0: of OpenAI here in Napa Valley at the Cancelo Spark Summit. We really appreciate it. Back to you.
1: Yeah, great conversation there with our Bloomberg Tech co-anchor Caroline Hyde at the Spark Summit. Get more on the biggest and most exciting stories in tech on the Bloomberg Video Hub. 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But of course, Heidi, tech has been pulled front and center when it comes to the diplomacy between Presidents Trump and Xi Jinping. Artificial intelligence, semiconductors, especially given NVIDIA's Jensen Huang joining President Trump's business delegation at the last minute. We continue to watch this very sensitive topic of tech rivalry, tech decoupling between the two countries. And of course, Heidi, another sensitive topic has been Taiwan, something that China has come really loud and clear warning about the risks around this conversation.
2: Yeah, really coming out from the starting gate, right? As you said, these remarks came out even before the leadership summit and the meeting had properly started. To that point, though, even with Beijing very clearly underscoring its red line when it comes to Taiwan, it hasn't really deterred the exuberance that we've seen in Taiwanese stocks, particularly when it comes to that AI chip-driven rally. What's also interesting, though, is that that is now started to spread to some enthusiasm in the Chinese mainland. There are chip stops here, and they are benefiting. And in fact, if you take a look at the two most impacted indexes, the Star 50 as well as the Nasdaq Style Chinex Index, both of these markets are now at record highs. They've been playing catch up a bit, to be fair, when it comes to jumping on this bandwagon. But really, it is this idea of what some people were saying. This is a global super cycle when it comes to semiconductors, and that growth is expected to continue. That is now benefiting.
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5: Yeah, pretty blowout report across the board. Very strong growth, very strong forecast. And the company also announced some job cuts that is focusing even more on artificial intelligence. So it really seems like there is a growing consensus that Cisco is now a real part of the AI infrastructure trade. It's a real part of that firmament. And it does seem like people are really glomming on to the idea that this is going to be a company that's going to be showing very strong demand trends really for a while.
6: I feel like there's a trend happening of layoffs being announced very close to really high earnings. What is going on here? Is this part of a growth plan? Are we back to the days of Jack Welch, or what do you think?
5: It does seem like this is really part of their prioritizing AI right now. They are making a lot of investments into this. It doesn't really seem like they're talking about AI is replacing these workers or anything like that. It doesn't seem like that's really the focus here. It does seem like more they are seeing so much demand from hyperscaler customers, from the data center build out. So they are really transitioning as much of the company as they can to focus on the opportunity that they see there.
4: Is this a story of new products? Are they repositioning existing products to meet, you know, some of this demand that may be coming from the AI build out? How are they achieving this pivot here?
5: Well, there is a growing appreciation that a lot of Cisco's products, we're talking networking components, all of these are really a critical part of building out these data centers and having them be optimized for AI-related workloads. We've seen a lot of these kinds of companies really skyrocketing this year.
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9: Joining us now in his final broadcast interview as a member of the Federal Reserve Board of Governors, Stephen Miron. Governor Miron, good to see you, sir.
10: Good to see you. Thanks for having me back.
9: When you heard the chairman in the news conference present to the press and to the world that he was staying on as a governor, was that the first time you heard of it, or did he tell the Board of Governors ahead of time that that was his plan?
10: No, he didn't tell me ahead of time that that was his plan, but he'd always said that, publicly and privately, there's something that it's something he might do, and so it wasn't entirely a surprise.
9: What was your reaction to it?
10: My reaction to that

0: That is that when I was the incoming chairman of the Council of Economic Advisers last year, I was very grateful to the previous chairman, Jared Bernstein, for spending time with me on the phone, being very generous with his time, giving me advice for how to be a good CEA chairman. And look, transitions are important. And I think that, you know, it is maybe helpful to have someone there to give advice. Here's how to be an effective chairman. Here's how to lead the committee. Here's, you know, here's how the building works. It may be a little bit different than it was 20 years ago, right? I think that can be helpful. But I still think it's important that it be a transition because you want to have people's loyalties undivided. You want to have there be very clearly one chairman. You want to have a place where there's no question about who's in charge and there's no talk of rival factions and things being split. I think you want to have a sense of unanimity and clarity.
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2: 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Yeah.
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2: This season, we're along for the ride.
9: Making money isn't about drowning in emotions. It's about understanding what's actually happening. 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This is Bloomberg Surveillance.
10: Bringing you up to the minute news whenever and wherever it happens. I'm Sherianne in Seoul, and this is Bloomberg.
11: We had extremely positive and productive conversations and meetings today.
12: The people of China and the United States are great peoples. Achieving the great rejuvenation of the Chinese nation and making America great again can go hand in hand. We can help each other succeed and advance the well-being of the whole world.
13: It's 9 a.m. in Beijing, Shanghai, and Shenzhen. We're looking ahead to the conclusion of the Trump-Xi summit after the first day saw an exchange of warm words, but also warning from Xi on Taiwan. You're watching The China Show. I'm Yvonne Mann with David Inglis.
14: We are counting down to the open of markets in Greater China this Friday. Coming up here on the show, we discuss the key takeaways from the summit so far and really gauge sentiment with business leaders and analysts, including an advisor to China's foreign ministry.
13: Also ahead, Asian stocks on course for a six-weekly gain after the AI trade fuels fresh Wall Street records. NVIDIA's market cap nearing $6 trillion as Taiwan stocks get an upgrade.

0: in case you missed it on Bloomberg Surveillance.
1: Dan Scully of Morgan Stanley writing, the market has treated domestic policy and geopolitical shocks almost like pop-up ads in a longer winding movie focused on AI and a resilient economy. The market has been paying up to go ad-free. It's getting expensive on the tech side of things. How expensive is tech right now?
2: Tech has really been the story. And the story clearly within tech is semis. And I think what has surprised folks is not so much the rate of CapEx continuing to accelerate every quarter. It's about this rotation within semis. 3 years ago, GPUs. A year ago, memory chips, and now CPUs. So it's back to the future.
1: Do you think if we can address the situation through the Strait of Hormuz, and we can actually move on, that's no longer just a pop-up ad we want to X out, that we will trigger a rotation back to the other stories again?
2: The market has almost kind of moved on, and that's been definitely corroborated by the backwardation in the oil futures curve that are still around $80 by the end of this year.
0: Don't miss Bloomberg Surveillance live every weekday.
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5: Right, just 4 minutes away, opening bell. So interesting is we're getting obviously this slight pullback in tech and southbound flows, which were deeply negative yesterday, obviously something to watch. Turnover onshore has been as robust as we've seen it, another day of north of $3 trillion. In terms of data, we have some growth numbers coming through and earnings. You have the big chip makers out with earnings. We'll look at reaction there. Leapmotor is coming out with earnings today.
6: Yeah, it could be pretty interesting to see, given that, is it sell the rumor, buy the rumor, sell the fact, now that we have this Trump-Xi meeting wrapping up here today. But certainly we've got the open coming up next. This is Bloomberg.
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9: Yes, so the part of the market we're focusing on is the defined benefit market. And as you said, it's got a size of roughly £1.3 trillion, and it's the biggest chunk of the UK pension sector. These DB schemes, defined benefit schemes, sit on a company's balance sheet, and an asset manager typically handles those investments. You know, think a lot of gilts and some private assets as well. And depending on how markets move, these schemes can be underfunded or in surplus. And when the scheme is in surplus, the company's CFO can actually afford to offload the scheme to a life insurer by buying a so-called bulk purchase annuity. And by doing that, the company finally gets that uncorrelated investment risk off their balance sheet, which most CFOs are quite keen on.
10: Yeah, absolutely. It's been a process of the last sort of 20, 30

0: Is, isn't it? Why is the UK market, though, then attracting so many players now?
1: Yeah, it's a good question. The UK is actually the biggest market when it comes to pension risk transfers. Mm. We're expecting £500 billion worth in risk transfers over the next decade. That's roughly £100 billion more than in the US, which is, of course, a larger retirement savings market. And that's down to a number of factors, including US schemes being less well-funded, but the UK is also generally a bit further ahead in their journey. Two of the largest life insurers who do risk transfers were founded about 20 years ago.
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6: It's a great message. And, you know, I was thinking about what's a word, and it's heading into sailing season, so trimming the sails, but also, you know, spreading your risk and being thoughtful about it. So it's by geography, it's by product, by liquidity type, by structure. There are many different variants of that depending on how your portfolio is constructed. But clearly having a broad footprint and diversification also includes, a tilt towards quality in this environment. So that's another part of our recommendation.
7: We're going to get some monster deals coming down the pipe. Is that a good thing? Is that a sign of frothiness in the market? Is it a sign of just a healthy market? When you see we're going to get just some monster deals from SpaceX, Anthropic, you know, OpenAI, some of the deals we've never seen in terms of size. Does that tell you anything about the broader market, do you think?
6: I think it tells us about the private market and about the blending of the public and private markets and how they're becoming more synonymous with one another. I think that's the bigger statement, to be honest, Paul. Mm-hmm. The fact that they're coming to the public market and they're really big, you know, it's kind of I don't think that's such a big deal. I do think, though, the multiples that they're proposing is a big deal. And that, to me, is what's worrisome.
7: I haven't seen any numbers. I can't wait to see some of these prospectuses for these big deals, because I don't know how they're going to value these companies.
6: You know? Yeah, well, it goes back to Facebook many years ago, right?
7: Yep.
6: And
7: yep.
6: At the time, it was a huge print, but on very low profitability.
4: 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Here's Caroline Hyde.
8: Let's break down what's driving bookings growth in particular. Uber CFO is with us. Balaji Krishnamurthy, talk to me about why we're amid the macro concerns, amid maybe a slightly worrying environment with oil prices, for example, you're still managing to push forward on bookings, on demand.
9: Thanks, Caroline. So I think, if you think about our quarter, the first thing I'd say is we're incredibly proud of the pace with which our teams have been introducing new products. And you would have seen just recently we had at our annual GoGet event, we introduced a number of new products and features that meet our customers where they want to go. Whether they're developed internally at Uber or through our partners like Expedia, we're bringing them best of breed solutions. So that's setting us up for incredibly strong top line momentum. And we delivered 21% growth in the quarter. This is the third successive quarter where we've done that kind of a mark for the company. And we are also, in addition to those product innovations organically in our core,

0: We also reported that we were able to scale our nascent autonomous vehicles business 10x year-on-year.
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0: Welcome back. Markets are not really in the best shape, as you can see, and I think the caller, the dominant caller, tells you everything you need to know, with the exception, of course, of Taiwan futures here, which is perhaps worth noting. You did have JP Morgan, of course, upgrading their sort of bear base and bull case scenarios on the index in Taiwan, and I think they do think 50,000 is the bull case. We go to 47 in terms of the base case there. But that's to say, that's perhaps for another day, and I think it's worth pointing out as well, is when you look at a day that we're pretty much sort of throwing the adrenaline out the window following the big meeting, of course, that is still, by the way, taking place in Beijing. It's somewhat.
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5: On the latest edition of the Wall Street Week podcast, people, even prominent people, move across borders all the time. But it's pretty bad when your former prime minister decides the grass is greener elsewhere. New Zealand's Jacinda Ardern has moved her family to Australia, along with a lot of other Kiwis. We talk with one of her predecessors about the exodus and what can be done to turn it around.
6: The New Zealand economy is not as strong as we'd like it to be, and maybe not as strong as historically it has been, but it's not a story of universal lower growth. Actually, Auckland and Wellington, the main centres, have been weaker, and largely weaker because of negative house prices. So that's had a big impact on construction and all sorts of activity related around housing and the sort of negative wealth effect of people living in Auckland. And when you think Auckland is home to 1.5 million people of a population about 5 million, it has quite a big impact. So yeah, that's been a bit negative, but the rest of the country have been very strong. Actually, rural prices have been strong, so we're a big food producer, basically started life as Britain's little farm, and we continue to be that. We're very much a strong food producer, so that part of the country's been good, and there's lots of exciting things happening. Well, New Zealanders have always left for Australia. The question is whether they come home. Largely they do, but not always. I mean, if you look at New Zealand, we're a home of say 5 million people now, about 500,000, maybe as many as 1 million New Zealanders live in Australia, so it's quite a few. We're a little bit like Canada is to the United States. In the end, the United States is a sort of magnet for talent out of Canada.
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3: Having a larger arsenal of these conventional missiles certainly gives them more leverage over the region, gives them the ability to strike around the South China Sea, be able to hit bases in Japan, to be able to hit Guam, to be able to hit ships. And that sort of might, in a conflict scenario, make them feel as though they have more control, more leverage, and perhaps be emboldened to try more military adventurism.
4: Hey, Jerry, one thing I wonder, too, is this, because you guys do include some numbers in the program, in the story. The Pentagon estimates that China has at least 3,150 ballistic missiles, 300 ground-launched cruise missiles as of 2024. And what you guys point out, it's respectively 147% and 50% increase from 2015 when the U.S. started systematically disclosing estimates on Beijing's missile arsenal. Is the story not just about the entire number, but just the ramp up, the growth? That's what you guys really picked up on, and that's pretty significant and maybe telling.
3: Yeah, I think so. Xi Jinping has sort of overseen a dramatic sort of modernization of China's military. The missiles are a part of that. They've also built more aircraft, more advanced aircraft. Their navy is expanding at high speed. So these missiles are just a piece of the puzzle. But what they do, and perhaps the fast expansion last year shows us, is that they're very serious about trying to project their power farther from China than they ever have before.
5: 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Here's Matt Miller.
6: Let's talk about all this tech madness with Stephanie Aliaga, JP Morgan Asset Management Global Market Strategist. She joins me here at the desk. Stephanie, great to have you on a day when there's like nothing else but AI. And I think it's really representative of this market. It doesn't matter that oil is twice as much as it was a couple of months ago. It doesn't matter that rates are higher. All that matters is this AI CapEx story.
7: And it's true that the economy is a lot soggier this year for a variety of those reasons. There are still these headwinds, but we just have this AI rocket ship strapped to our back that is getting us through all of that, at least when it comes to what matters for earnings. And if we think about what has changed this year around AI, 2026 is going to go into the history books as the year of agentic AI, the year that the compute math was just completely rewritten. And we are in the midst of a market where the demand for AI is just accelerating. It's hitting this wall, and the supply of it cannot nearly catch up quite as fast. But I think what is really fascinating, particularly this year relative to like 2023, when we were first talking about chip makers like NVIDIA, is that the market for picks and shovels does continue to evolve. And standard economics, what happens when you have high prices and hot demand? And you invite newcomers.
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8: Outright conflict. Live from Beijing, this is Insight with Haslinda Amin, where we dive deeper into the stories that matter with crucial context and sharp analysis. Trade representative Jameson Greer telling Bloomberg he expects China to commit to double-digit billion-dollar annual farm purchases over the next 3 years as part of agreements to rebalance trade. Joining the show exclusively is the former U.S. Trade Representative Catherine Tai. We'll ask her whether Washington is trading away its leverage. Plus, reassess the badgery versus the substance with the president of the National Committee on U.S.-China Relations, Stephen Ohlins. And also on the show, clearing the decks for Asia's richest person, Gautam Adani, and his nephew agreed to pay $18 million to settle SEC fraud allegations.

0: I'm David Westin. Join me each week on Wall Street Week for stories of capitalism. This week, Ray Dalio joins us for his long-term view on where the Iran war is taking investors.
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3: On the latest edition of the Bloomberg Daybreak Europe podcast, our asset management reporter Leo Kensherper on how private capital giants are joining the competition in the UK pensions market.
5: Yes, so the part of the market we're focusing on is the defined benefit market. And as you said, it's got a size of roughly 1.3 trillion pounds, and it's the biggest chunk of the UK pension sector. These DB schemes, defined benefits schemes, sit on a company's balance sheet, and an asset manager typically handles those investments. You know, think a lot of gilts and some private assets as well. And depending on how markets move, these schemes can be underfunded or in surplus. And when the scheme is in surplus, the company's CFO can actually afford to offload the scheme to a life insurer by buying a so-called bulk purchase annuity. And by doing that, the company finally gets that uncorrelated investment risk off their balance sheet, which, you know, most CFOs are quite keen on.
2: Yeah, absolutely. It's been a process of the last sort of 20, 30 years, hasn't it? Why is the UK market, though, then attracting so many players now?
5: Yeah, it's a good question. The UK is actually the biggest market when it comes to pension risk transfers. Mm. We're expecting £500 billion worth in risk transfers over the next decade. That's roughly £100 billion. Pounds more than in the US, which is, of course, a larger retirement savings market. And that's down to a number of factors, including US schemes being less well funded. But the UK is also generally a bit further ahead in their journey.

0: Welcome back. You're watching Insight, coming to you live from Beijing. As the Trump-Xi summit wraps up, investors' focus seems to be returning to the inflationary impact of the war in the Middle East. Avril Hong is here for a look at markets. And Avril, risk sentiment is souring pretty much across Asian assets.
1: Yeah, even those AI stocks are not spared today, given how Trump is talking about, hey, we don't need the strait to reopen. It sounds increasingly like

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1: On the latest edition of the Bloomberg Intelligence Podcast, a conversation with Ryan Glastelica, Bloomberg Equities reporter on Cisco earnings.
2: Yeah, pretty blowout report across the board. Very strong growth, very strong forecast. And the company also announced some job cuts that is focusing even more on artificial intelligence. So it really seems like there is a growing consensus that Cisco is now a real part of the AI infrastructure trade. It's a real part of that firmament. And it does seem like people are really glomming onto the idea that this is going to be a company that's going to be showing very strong demand trends really for a while.
3: I feel like there's a trend happening of layoffs being announced very close to really high earnings. What is going on here? Is this part of a growth plan? Is this, are we back to the days of Jack Welch, or what do you think?
2: It does seem like this is really part of their prioritizing AI right now. They are making a lot of investments into this. It doesn't really seem like they're talking about AI is replacing these workers or anything like that. It doesn't seem like that's really the focus here. It does seem like more they are seeing so much demand from hyperscaler customers, from the data center build out. So they are really transitioning as much of the company as they can to focus on the opportunity that they see there.
1: Is this a story of new products? Are they repositioning existing products to meet, you know, some of this demand that may be coming from the AI build out? How are they achieving this pivot here?
2: Well, there is a growing appreciation that a lot of Cisco's products, we're talking networking components, all of these are really a critical part of building out these data centers and having them be optimized for AI-related workloads. We've seen a lot of these kinds of companies really skyrocketing this year.
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4: For sure.
5: And I think StockTwits, I'll take full responsibility, we've always missed a window of positioning.
4: And, right.
5: But the good news is StockTwits is thriving.
4: Right. It's doing well. This
5: yeah.
4: is a perfect.
5: So I'm saying, like,
4: Robin Hood should
5: we
4: really
5: be. We were 10 years ahead of our time.
4: Mm-hmm.
5: If you think about where public, when I started StockTwits, retail investing was a laughing stock.
4: Yeah.
5: And it still is to most institutions.
4: Much less so today than
5: correct.
4: It was. Now it's.
5: So again, if you look at my portfolio. By the way,
4: the private equity, private credit wouldn't be so hungry for retail investors
5: they
4: if it was truly
5: us. They right. call me every day.
4: Right.
5: So there's two worlds that I live in. The world where retail doesn't take itself seriously enough.
4: Uh-huh.
5: And private equity guys call me. CEOs of public companies call me to take, like, I'm in a crazy seat.
4: Right.
5: Because I'm a goofball.
4: Right.
5: But I am serious, you know, like I am serious. Like I'm trying to be serious.
4: You used to be 60-40 goofball serious. Now you're 40-60.
5: Yeah, it switches.
4: You're the new 60-40.
5: Yeah, I can laugh at myself, but I'm trying to run a serious business, right? Because it's been a long time. And we were just way ahead of the curve. Mm. Like, Jack and Ev didn't understand what we have. Fred
4: Still.
5: Wilson understood it.
4: Right.
5: There are very few people that understood.
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6: 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On Zero, the Iran war shows why clean energy is the more secure choice. On Here's Why the US and China struggle to play nice.

this frozen conflict. There's an impasse around the strait, unclear where we're going to go diplomatically. At the same time, you are hearing from more and more business leaders from around the world expressing their support in the region. Yesterday, one of our colleagues, Caroline Hyde, was speaking to a former Barclays

0: that Labour should not plunge the country into chaos, her words, with a leadership challenge. So we are looking, Jemana, not at a quick resolution to this, but a continuing instability, potentially this dragging on, this phony war phase for weeks and months.
1: Yeah, it sounds a bit like the impasse that we have over here in this part of the world around the streets. Bloomberg's Alex Morgan outside 10 Downing Street in London. Thank you so much. Well, let's round up the show with a look at how markets are faring. Equity futures, we have leaning towards negative, so a bit of a downer handover from Asian Pacific equities this morning. European markets, take a look at that, down 1.2%. I will tell you, one of the starkest drops has been on the KOSPI index, down 5.3%. Overnight, and that is in response to some of those semiconductors, the ones that had done extremely well the last couple of days, coming off a little bit, Samsung and SK Hynix dragging there. So the setup, not so positive, but over the course of the week, it has been a more positive week, and a lot of focus has been on that summit between Trump and Xi. Not a lot, though, in terms of actual deliverables for market participants. All right, that is it for Horizons Middle East and Africa. I'm Giovanna Versace in Dubai. We'll be live from our London studio next week. Stay with us for Daybreak Europe.
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4: It's a great message. And, you know, I was thinking about what's a word, and it's getting into sailing season. So trimming the sails, but also, you know, spreading your risk and being thoughtful about it. So it's by geography, it's by product, by liquidity type, by structure. There are many different variants of that depending on how your portfolio is constructed. But clearly having a broad footprint and diversification also includes, a tilt towards quality in this environment. So that's another part of our recommendation.
5: We're going to get some monster deals coming down the pipe. Is that a good thing? Is that a sign of frothiness in the market? Is it a sign of just a healthy market? When you see we're going to get just some monster deals from SpaceX, Anthropic, you know, OpenAI, some of the deals we've never seen in terms of size. Does that tell you anything about the broader market, do you think?
4: I think it tells us about the private market and about the blending of the public and private markets and how they're becoming more synonymous with one another. I think that's the bigger statement, to be honest, Paul. Mm-hmm. The fact that they're coming to the public market and they're really big, you know, it's kind of I don't think that's such a big deal. I do think, though, the multiples that they're proposing is a big deal. And that, to me, is what's worrisome.
5: I haven't seen any numbers, so I can't wait to see some of these prospectuses for these big deals, because I don't know how they're going to value these companies.
4: You know? Yeah, well, it goes back to Facebook many years ago, right? Yep. And at the time, it was a huge print, but on very low profitability.
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6: This is Bloomberg Daybreak Europe for this Friday, the 15th of May, from London and Brussels. Coming up today,
7: Labour pains, the pound tumbles as Manchester Mayor Andy Burnham moves to challenge Prime Minister Keir Starmer to lead the UK.
6: You scratch my back, I'll scratch yours. China calls for the reopening of the Strait of Hormuz as Trump says the US doesn't need it.
7: From transitory to transition, Jerome Powell's time as Fed chair comes to a close as inflationary risks rise again.
6: Plus, the $6 trillion man, NVIDIA's Jensen Huang, brings his chip-making giant towards another market cap milestone.
9: That's all straight ahead on Bloomberg.

0: been, but it's not a story of universal lower growth. Actually, Auckland and Wellington, the main centres, have been weaker, and largely weaker because of negative house prices. So that's had a big impact on construction and all sorts of activity related around housing and the sort of negative wealth effect of people living in Auckland. And when you think Auckland is home to 1.5 million people of a population about 5 million, it has quite a big impact. So yeah, that's been a bit negative, but the rest of the country have been very strong actually. Rural prices have been strong. So we're a big food producer, basically started life as Britain's little farm, and we continue to be that. We're very much a strong food producer, so that part of the country's been good. And there's lots of exciting things happening. Well, New Zealanders have always left for Australia. The question is whether they come home. Largely they do, but not always. I mean, if you look at New Zealand, we're a home of say 5 million people now, about 500,000, maybe as many as 1 million New Zealanders live in Australia, so it's quite a few. We're a little bit like Canada is to the United States. In the end, the United States is a sort of magnet for talent out of Canada.
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4: Joining us now in his final broadcast interview as a member of the Federal Reserve Board of Governors, Stephen Miron. Governor Miron, good to see you, sir.
5: Good to see you. Thanks for having me back.
4: When you heard the chairman in the news conference present to the press and to the world that he was staying on as a governor, was that the first time you heard of it, or did he tell the Board of Governors ahead of time that that was his plan?
5: No, he didn't tell me ahead of time that that was his plan, but he'd always said that, publicly and privately, there's something that it's something he might do, and so it wasn't entirely a surprise.
4: What was your reaction to it?
5: My reaction to that is that when I was the incoming chairman of the Council of Economic Advisers last year, I was very grateful to the previous chairman, Jared Bernstein, for spending time with me on the phone, being very generous with his time, giving me advice for how to be a good CEA chairman. And look, transitions are important. And I think that, it is maybe helpful to have someone there to give advice. Here's how to be an effective chairman. Here's how to lead the committee. Here's how the building works. It may be a little bit different than it was 20 years ago, right? I think that can be helpful. But I still think it's important that it be a transition, because you want to have people's loyalties undivided. You want to have there be very clearly one chairman. You want to have a place where there's no question about who's in charge, and there's no talk of rival factions and things being split. I think you want to have a sense of unanimity and clarity.
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7: It is 6:40 a.m. here in the City of London. A very good morning. I'm Caroline Hepke. So looking at markets, we are seeing stocks and bonds decline because of worries about inflation. You've got the All Country World Index down by 0.5% and a big decline, 6.4% lower for the KOSPI, that's seen such gains this year, but actually significantly lower. Samsung, SK Hynix, a real drag on the market. The Nikkei also dropping in Japan. The Nikkei 225 down by 2.5%. 0.2%. Stock futures for Europe are also continuing to fall, retreating down 1.4%. Even Nasdaq futures are dropping 1% this morning as bond yields, 10-year US yields are up 4 basis points, and we're up for US yields across the curve. And you've seen a jump in JGB yields, 10-year yields up 7 basis points today. And if you look at the pound this morning, the pound falling every day this week, an acceleration of the decline today. We're down 0.3%, and it really is the global story plus the

0: you know, Trump is in Zhongnanhai this morning, where she was saying is the place that he live and works. So he's sort of invited into this kind of inner sanctum in China, as sort of very top foreign officials are often when they visit. So I think overall it's all good vibes. It's not a ton of substance right now, but maybe that was never going to be the point of a 36-hour kind of speed summit in Beijing.
1: Absolutely. In terms of the business leaders accompanying Trump, what do you think they get out of this? You know, what did they hope for also?
0: I think, you know, going forward, they probably hope that the two leaders will keep meeting, keep up this framework. I think, you know, the executives that are with Trump, he's put 30 execs with him. And I think the message there is very clear. You know, they want China to open up its market, give them more access. Trump was talking about, you know, the visa, you know, how much business visa could do in China. And while, you know, the Chinese public are not using credit cards anymore, they're all on sort of these digital payment apps. That's quite hard for foreigners to navigate when they come to China. So there could be sort of a way for China to open up to a company like Visa to make it easier to welcome tourists, which is something the government's been very sort of focused on doing. But I think, you know, as for the deliverables, we're still kind of waiting to see what plays out. And it might be that comes in sort of the weeks and months after this meeting.
2: Okay.
0: We will get more details as Trump sort of departs today. The White House will release a fact sheet. Sure. So we're still awaiting that.
2: Okay. Jenny, thank you very much for joining us. Our managing editor for economics and government in North Asia, Jenny Marsh there. And we'll have more on that trip and our conversation with Jemison Greer, the US trade representative, next. This is Bloomberg. Stay connected with Bloomberg wherever you are with Bloomberg Podcasts. On Zero, the Iran war shows why clean energy is the more secure choice. 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
9: Two teams battling for Champions League qualification meet this evening when Liverpool go to Aston Villa. A win for either side, who are fourth and fifth respectively in the Premier League, would secure them a place in Europe's top club competition next season. Visitors manager Arne Slot says he understands the criticism he gets from angry fans, but blames the age of social media.
10: They have every right to have their opinion, and in this modern time, everyone can share his opinion as well. By the way, this happened 10, 15 years ago as well, but then you did it in the pub and not everyone heard it. Now it's probably also done in the pub. If I read what they are saying, they must have drunk a little bit.
9: Elsewhere, the English Football League has warned next Saturday's Championship playoff final could be postponed if the Independent Disciplinary Commission rules against Southampton. The governing body also announced the hearing into the allegation of spying on a Middlesbrough training session is due to take place on or before Tuesday. Bolton are just one game away from a return to the Championship after a 2-0 aggregate win over Bradford. Wanderers will compete in the League One playoff final for the second time in three seasons, thanks to a 1-0 victory in the second leg of their last four tie in West Yorkshire. Northampton aim to take a big step towards securing a top two finish when they host Bristol in the Rugby Union Prem this evening. The leaders will be keen to secure a home semi-final as they haven't lost at Franklin's Gardens for over a year. St Helens are 2 points clear at the top of Rugby League's Super League this morning, thanks to a 26-18 victory at Bottomside Huddersfield. Leeds will retake the lead if they win at Wigan this evening. And Sonny Baker is due to line up for Hampshire this morning on day one of their attempt to get off the bottom of Division 1 of cricket's county.

0: number, but just the ramp up, the growth. That's what you guys really picked up on, and that's pretty significant and maybe telling.
1: Yeah, I think so. And, you know, Xi Jinping has sort of overseen a dramatic sort of modernization of China's military. The missiles are a part of that. They've also built more aircraft, more advanced aircraft. Their navy is expanding at high speed. So these missiles are just a piece of the puzzle. But what they do, and perhaps the fast expansion last year shows us, is that they're very serious about trying to project their power farther from China than they ever have before.
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6: Let's break down what's driving bookings growth in particular. Uber CFO is with us. Balaji Krishnamurthy, talk to me about why we're amid the macro concerns, amid maybe a slightly worrying environment with oil prices, for example, you're still managing to push forward on bookings, on demand.
7: Thanks, Caroline. So I think, you know, if you think about our quarter, the first thing I'd say is we're incredibly proud of the pace with which our teams have been introducing new products. And you would have seen just recently we had at our annual GoGet event, we introduced a number of new products and features that meet our customers where they want to go. Whether they're developed internally at Uber or through our partners like Expedia, we're bringing them best of breed solutions. So that's setting us up for incredibly strong top line momentum. And we delivered 21% growth in the quarter. This is the third successive quarter where we've done that kind of a mark for the company. And we are also, in addition to those product innovations organically in our core, we also reported that we were able to scale our nascent autonomous vehicles business 10x year on year.
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3: 7:40 in London, 8:40 in Brussels. Good morning, I'm Stephen Carroll. So European stock futures down 1.1% on Euro Stoxx 50 as we count down to the start of the cash trade. 1% lower for the French and German markets as well. FTSE 100 futures are 0.7% lower. This is reflecting what we've been seeing on Asian markets as well, where equities have fallen. The MSCI Asia Pacific Index down 2.1%. The Kospi in Seoul closing down over 6% after the big rally that it's had in recent days. Inflation fears coming back into markets as well. Oil prices are up. Brent crude's just over $107 a barrel, WTI over $103 a barrel, and we are seeing yields rise pretty sharply in Europe today. Looking at the 10-year bond yield, up 6 basis points, the 10-year French yield 7 basis points higher, and the 10-year Treasury yield in the US up by 5 basis points. Now, we had seen these markets rally yesterday, but it'll be interesting to look at what happens to gilts at the open as well when we're thinking about the pressure in both inflationary and political on the UK markets. On that note, the pound this morning weaker another 0.4%, 1.3352 against the dollar. The Bloomberg dollar spot index is 0.3 stronger. The euro is trading at 1.1639. That is your Bloomberg Radio Business Flash. 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
9: Stephen, thank you. Andy Burnham, a popular UK mayor, is entering the race to challenge Keir Starmer as Prime Minister. Burnham says that he will run for a parliamentary seat near to his home city of Manchester. He's the latest potential challenger to emerge from within the Labour Party. But Prime Minister Keir Starmer has vowed to defend his position.

0: And, you know, that will come in as we go into next year.
1: What is it that could cause those vigilantes to descend? What is the sort of the policy or the metric you'd be watching most closely as we hear from the rhetoric from these candidates that's going to be most of concern to markets?
0: Well, I think the fiscal rules, you know, that Reeves has enshrined have actually been very smart and intelligent. And in order to break those, they're going to have to be gentle. And, you know, there will be ways of doing it. You can exclude defence, you know, perhaps you can, you know, wiggle around them. But I think throwing them to the wind would be the problem. And so they have to and certainly, you know, the Labour Party conference is when we expect the new leader to be properly welcomed in. There has to be a sign of some discipline coming from that party conference. And, you know, the new chancellor, if there's a new one, has to have some discipline. So that's the key, Stephen, that they do adhere to some sort of rules.
2: Yeah, and I think that the pick for chancellor really is very important. I mean, how likely do you really think it is that Rachel Reeves would stay? Surely if you would have a new combination. And I will add to that. I mean, Andy Burnham did push back against that idea, you know, in hock to the bond markets. You know, he said That phrase was taken out of context. So I want to put that side of it. But I think the thing that worries people also is you know, this idea of £40 billion to build more council homes, which is what the Telegraph reported in September. You know, big spending plans from Burnham. Yeah, the Chancellor.
0: Yeah, but Caroline, it's not going to be cheap to cuddle up to Europe either.
2: Right.
0: You've got to remember that's going to involve us having to spend on joint defence and things like that. There's expenditure on the other side, you know, to confront reform as well as the fiscal spend to confront the Greens. So, you know, it's costing both sides of the democratic push by the electorate.
2: So when are the flashpoints then? It is around September, or is the pressure applied slowly over months?
0: No, I think the main flashpoint will be the party conference and how they come out and declare themselves. I think there will be, you know, little sporadic skirmishes over the summer, but until we know the proper direction, the bond markets are unlikely to take them really to task.
1: Okay, Paul, thank you very much for joining us. Great to talk to you this morning. Paul Skinner there, Investment Director at Wellington Management, as we're counting down to the start of today's gilt trade. And just to note, because of those inflationary pressures weighing on bond markets this morning, we are seeing quite a big move higher in European government bonds. So we may see something similar for gilts when those begin trading in just over 10 minutes' time, Caroline.
2: Yeah, absolutely. You're seeing, you know, Germany is up by 6 basis points, but it's around, you know, 6 to 8 basis points across Europe. Coming up in the next part of Bloomberg Daybreak Europe, Sam Unstead will be with us, taking us through what to watch in the markets today. This is Bloomberg.
3: Whatever the kids are into, reading makes it come alive. 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
8: Two teams battling for Champions League qualification meet this evening when Liverpool go to Aston Villa. A win for either side, who are fourth and fifth respectively in the Premier League, would secure them a place in Europe's top club competition next season. Visitors manager Arne Slot says he understands the criticism he gets from angry fans, but blames the age of social media.
9: They have every right to have their opinion, and in this modern time, everyone can share his opinion as well. By the way, this happened happened 10, 15 years ago as well, but then you did it in a pub and not everyone heard it. Now it's probably also done in a pub. If I read what they are saying, they must have drunk a little bit.
8: Elsewhere, the English Football League has warned next Saturday's Championship playoff final could be postponed if the Independent Disciplinary Commission rules against Southampton

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4: Let's talk about all this tech madness with Stephanie Aliaga, JP Morgan Asset Management, global market strategist. She joins me here at the desk. Stephanie, great to have you on a day when there's like nothing else but AI. And I think it's really representative of this market. It doesn't matter that oil is twice as much as it was a couple of months ago. It doesn't matter that rates are higher. All that matters is this AI CapEx story.
5: And it's true that the economy is a lot soggier this year for a variety of those reasons. There are still these headwinds, but we just have this AI rocket ship strapped to our back that is getting us through all of that, at least when it comes to what matters for earnings. And if we think about what has changed this year around AI, 2026 is going to go into the history books as the year of agentic AI, the year that the compute math was just completely rewritten. And we are in the midst of a market where the demand for AI is just accelerating. It's hitting this wall. And the supply of it cannot nearly catch up quite as fast. But I think what is really fascinating, particularly this year relative to like 2023, when we were first talking about chip makers like NVIDIA, is that the market for picks and shovels does continue to evolve. And standard economics, what happens when you have high prices and hot demand? And you invite newcomers.
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7: Good morning, it's 8:40 a.m. here in the City of London. A warm welcome, I'm Caroline Hepke. Let's have a look at the markets then, looking at spiking bond yields across Europe. So German yields up 5 basis points for the 10-year, 3.09. UK gilt yields, though, jump way more than that, double actually the European rate. We're up by 10 basis points, 5.09. But we're not quite at the highs that we saw earlier this week. US yields also up 5 basis points at 4.53. Worries around the inflationary impact of the energy shock, oil prices continuing to rise, $107.33 right now for Brent crude futures, up 1.5%. President Trump saying that the US doesn't need help to reopen the Strait of Hormuz. So we see yields, treasuries, JGBs, and here in Europe, declining, bonds declining for government bonds. Looking at other markets, stocks in Europe are down 0.8%, FTSE 100 dropping 0.8%, bigger drop for the domestically focused FTSE 250 down 1%. This morning, the KOSPI also had its first weekly drop since April. Stronger dollar given the high yield environment. That also means difficulties for gold. Gold is down 1.6%, and the dollar on the Bloomberg Dollar Spot Index is up by 0.25%. That's a look at the markets. Now let's get you up to speed with our global news headlines. Starting here in the UK, Andy Burnham, a popular mayor, is entering the race to challenge Keir Starmer as Prime Minister. Burnham says that he will run for a parliamentary seat near his home city of Manchester. He's the latest potential challenger to emerge from within the Labour Party, but Keir Starmer has vowed to defend his position. Donald Trump has left China after a second day of talks with Xi Jinping in Beijing. The two leaders exchanged warm words during the visit, though few concrete agreements were announced. And lastly, the head of the CIA has visited Cuba for talks with with top leaders. The visit comes as the US has expressed increasing frustration over a lack of progress on getting the island to open up its economy and its political system. That says a US blockade has led to Cuba running out of diesel and fuel that it needs to keep its power plants running. Those are some of our global news headlines. Okay, let's turn then to the markets. And a bigger conversation this morning is sterling and gilts are facing are falling once again this morning as markets weigh surging oil prices globally. It's

0: about AI, so the ultimate, you know, sort of consumers and end users. And I noticed this not really so much in this past reporting season, but the one we had back in, you know, kind of January and February. Companies were really finally starting to have some good use cases and, you know, some actual hard numbers. I remember one company talked about a distribution center where they increased productivity by 40%. I would add that what the Duke CFO survey missed was that there's an innovation story that's also brewing. So we think that companies outside of the tech space are finally, you know, starting to learn how to use this technology to their benefit and have some interesting stories to tell.
1: I think that's interesting. In terms of, I mean, I know you favor U.S. stocks over non-U.S. stocks. If there is a sector or something that you are interested in buying or looking at now that where you see optimism, where would that be, in the U.K. or Europe?
0: So, you know, one thing I remember seeing, and we do a global survey of our analysts at RBC, and so we have coverage in Australia, Canada, Europe, and then also the U.S. And I recall, I'd have to go back and double check the data, but I think our industrial analysts in Europe were a little bit more favorable than our industrial analysts in the U.S. And I know in the U.S. the issue we have a challenge with is just that the valuations are so darn high. And so that is something that always kind of makes me wary of the industrial sector. But we do think, you know, there is sort of a good, you know, sort of CapEx story, rebuilding story. There is one sort of bill after another in the U.S. under both Biden and Trump that seems to, you know, sort of goose the industrial sector. So that's one area, you know, I think we could potentially look at.
1: Okay. Lovely to speak to you. Thank you so much for coming into the London radio studio. Laurie Calvasini is RBC Capital Markets Head of US Equity Strategy. Thanks so much for your time. Great to meet you. Coming up in the next part of Bloomberg Daybreak Europe, we are going to think about the stocks to watch then with Chloe Mellet, who will be joining us for our regular slot. We'll be thinking about LVMH. They are selling one part of their business, so that's an interesting one. And we'll also look at the markets overall. So European stocks currently are down by 0.8%. FTSE 100 down 0.8%. Etc. DAX 1% lower this morning. We come to the end of a difficult week as a bond yield spike, oil prices remain high and are up at $107 a barrel now for Brent crude futures. Stocks to watch coming up next. This is Bloomberg.
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11: Two teams battling for Champions League qualification meet this evening when Liverpool go to Aston Villa. A win for either side, who are fourth and fifth respectively in the Premier League, would secure them a place in Europe's top club competition next season. Visitors manager Arne Slot says he understands the criticism he gets from angry fans, but blames the age of social media.
12: They have every right to have their opinion, and in this modern time, everyone can share his opinion as well. By the way, this happened 10, 15 years ago as well, but then you did it in the pub and not everyone heard it. Now it's probably also done in the pub. If I read what they are saying, they must have drunk a little bit.
11: Elsewhere, the English Football League has warned next Saturday's Championship playoff final could be postponed if the Independent Disciplinary Commission rules against Southampton. The governing body also announced the hearing into the allegation of spying on a Middlesbrough training session is due to take place on or before Tuesday. Bolton are just one game away from a return to the Championship after a 2-0 aggregate win over Bradford. Wanderers will compete in the League One playoff final for the second time in three seasons, thanks to a 1-0 victory in the second leg of their last four tie in West Yorkshire. Northampton aim to take a big step towards securing a top two finish when they host Bristol in the Rugby Union Prem this evening. The leaders will be keen to secure a home semi-final as they haven't lost at Franklin's Gardens for over a year. St Helens are 2 points clear at the

0: The open with UK debt underperforming European peers in a volatile morning of trading. Sterling also continued to weaken, putting the pound on track for its worst week since November 2024. Yesterday, Burnham announced he would run for a parliamentary seat near his home city of Manchester. It's the first step towards a formal leadership challenge. Work and Pensions Secretary Pat McFadden says Keir Starmer just wants to get on with the job.
1: Well, the Prime Minister's got a deep sense of duty to the country. I accept it's been a dramatic week, lots of turbulence, resignations, statements, Josh Simon standing down. The Prime Minister didn't create any of this, and he's been determined to stay on, do his duty, do his job.
0: Starmer ally Pat McFadden there. The Prime Minister is deeply unpopular, and multiple potential successors have called on the leader to consider his future.
2: Donald Trump has left China after a second day of talks with Xi Jinping in Beijing. The two leaders exchanged warm words during the visit, although few concrete agreements were announced. But relations between the world's two largest economies remain strained. Ahead of the second day of talks, China called for the reopening of the Strait of Hormuz, a vital route for much of the country's oil imports. Speaking to Fox News, President Trump said he and Xi had discussed China's relationship with Iran.
3: We discussed it. When you say support, they're not fighting a war with us or anything.
4: No.
3: He said he's not going to give military equipment. That's a big statement. He said that today. That's a big statement. He said that strongly. But at the same time, he said, you know, they buy a lot of their oil there and they'd like to keep doing that. He'd like to see Hormuz Strait opened.
2: Trump also told Fox News that China had agreed to buy 200 Boeing planes. That's short of the 500 aircraft the country's airlines had been expected to buy.
0: Bloomberg understands that the Pentagon has scrapped plans to send about 4,000 troops to Poland as part of a broader review of the US military presence in Europe. The news comes amid a feud between President Donald Trump and other members of NATO, including Germany. But Trump has remained close to Polish leaders. Poland's defense minister said in a post on social media that the issue doesn't concern the country and relates to previously announced changes in the presence of some US forces in Europe.
2: And those are some of our top stories on the programme. Coming up next on Bloomberg Daybreak Europe, we're going to discuss what's moving markets with Shaukat Bungalowala, who's EMEA head of multi-asset solutions at Goldman Sachs Asset Management. Stay with us for that. 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
10: It's a great message. And, you know, I was thinking about what's a word, and it's getting into sailing season. So trimming the sails, but also, you know, spreading your risk and being thoughtful about it. So it's by geography, it's by product, by liquidity type, by structure. There are many different variants of that depending on how your portfolio is constructed. But clearly having a broad footprint and diversification also includes, a tilt towards quality in this environment. So that's another part of our recommendation.
11: We're going to get some monster deals coming down the pipe. Is that a good thing? Is that a sign of frothiness in the market? Is it a sign of just a healthy market? When you see we're going to get just some monster deals from SpaceX, Anthropic, you know, OpenAI, some of the deals we've never seen in terms of size. Does that tell you anything about the broader market, do you think?
10: I think it tells us about the private market and about the blending of the public and private markets and how they're becoming more synonymous with one another. I think that's the bigger statement, to be honest, Paul. Mm-hmm. The fact that they're coming to the public market and they're really big, you know, it's kind of I don't think that's such a big deal. I do think, though, the multiples that they're proposing is a big deal. And that, to me, is what's worrisome.
11: I haven't seen any numbers, so I can't wait to see some of these right. prospectuses for these big deals, because I don't know how they're going to value these companies.
10: You know? Yeah, well, it goes back to Facebook many years ago, right? Yep. And at the time, it was a huge print, but on very low profitability.
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3: Joining us now in his final broadcast interview as a member of the Federal Reserve Board of Governors, Stephen Miron. Governor Miron, good to see you, sir.
4: Good to see you. Thanks for having me back.
3: When you heard the chairman in the news conference present to the press and to the world that he was staying on as a governor, was that the first time you heard of it, or did he tell the Board of Governors ahead of time that that was his plan?
4: No, he didn't tell me ahead of time that that was his plan, but he'd always said that, publicly and privately, there's something that it's something he might do, and so it wasn't entirely a surprise.
3: What was your reaction to it?
4: My reaction to that is that when I was the incoming chairman of the Council of Economic Advisers last year, I was very grateful to the previous chairman, Jared Bernstein, for spending time with me on the phone, being very generous with his time, giving me advice for how to be a good CEA chairman. And look, transitions are important. And I think that, it is maybe helpful to have someone there to give advice. Here's how to be an effective chairman. Here's how to lead the committee. Here's how the building works. It may be a little bit different than it was 20 years ago, right? I think that can be helpful. But I still think it's important that it be a transition, because you want to have people's loyalties undivided. You want to have there be very clearly one chairman. You want to have a place where there's no question about who's in charge, and there's no talk of rival factions and things being split. I think you want to have a sense of unanimity and clarity.
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5: 9:40 in London, 10:40 in Brussels. Good morning, I'm Stephen Carroll. So the Stock 600 down by 1.2%. And we're looking towards Wall Street, seeing S&P mini futures 1% lower, NASDAQ futures 1.4% lower. Fears about inflation returning to markets with a bang today. Brent crude up by 3.2%. Just over $109 a barrel now, approaching $110. WTI is at $104.90 this morning. We're seeing this reflected too on bond markets. The 10-year bund yield in Germany, 6 basis points higher. The 10-year French yield, 8 basis points higher. The US Treasury yields, 6 basis points higher in the 10-year as well. And in the UK, you have this combination of inflation fears and the political instability. Gilts on the 10-year up by 12 basis points this morning, 5.12%. And currency markets, the Bloomberg Dollar Spot Index, 0.3% stronger. The euro and the pound are weaker. The pound's down by 0.4% at 133.48. The Kiwi dollar also down 1% against the US dollar, and the Aussie dollar suffering as well, down by 0.9%. Just a word too on natural gas prices, which are rising in line with oil prices in Europe. So the Dutch TTF benchmark up by 2.4% today. That is your Bloomberg Radio Business Flash. Now with more on what's going on around the world, here is Rachel Evans in London.
6: Thanks, Stephen. Andy Burnham, a popular UK mayor, is entering the race to challenge Keir Starmer as Prime Minister. Burnham says he will run for a parliamentary seat near his home city of Manchester. He's the latest potential challenger to emerge from within the Labour Party, but Keir Starmer has vowed to defend his position. Donald Trump has left China after a second day of talks with Xi Jinping in Beijing. The two leaders exchanged warm words during the visit, though few concrete agreements were announced. The head of the CIA has visited Cuba for talks with top leaders. The visit comes as the US has expressed increasing frustration over a lack of progress on getting the island to open up its economy and political system. That's as a US blockade has led to Cuba running out of diesel and the fuel it needs to keep its power plants running. Those are some of our global news headlines.
5: Rachel, thank you very much. Well, let's return to what's happening on markets and those inflation fears playing out across asset classes. We've got Shaka Bunglawala with us, who is EMEA Head of Multi-Asset Solutions at Goldman Sachs Asset Management. Shaka, good morning. Great to have you with us on Bloomberg Radio. I want to start with the bond markets, and particularly in the movements that we're seeing on gilts this morning and really all of this week. What is your reading of what gilts are pricing at the moment in terms of the division between the politics and the inflation concerns?
7: Sure, Stephen. Thanks for having me. So, what we're seeing, I think, clearly is with the energy supply shock, with the Strait of Hormuz having been closed now, or largely closed over the last 10 weeks, is inflation across most regions. So headline inflation in the U.S. has obviously picked up. The latest print at 3.8%. Core inflation there now at 2.8%. In Europe, the flash estimates are seeing inflation at around 3% in the U.K.

0: 50% increase from 2015 when the U.S. started systematically disclosing estimates on Beijing's missile arsenal. Is the story not just about the entire number, but just the ramp up, the growth? That's what you guys really picked up on, and that's pretty significant and maybe telling.
1: Yeah, I think so. And, you know, Xi Jinping has sort of overseen a dramatic sort of modernization of China's military. The missiles are a part of that. They've also built more aircraft, more advanced aircraft. Their navy is expanding at high speed. So these missiles are just a piece of the puzzle. But what they do, and perhaps the fast expansion last year shows us, is that they're very serious about trying to project their power farther from China than they ever have before.
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3: Bloomberg Brief, I'm Molly Quinn in New York. Gilt's slumping and the pound heading for its worst week since 2024 against the US dollar. That's as Prime Minister Keir Starmer's rival and Mayor of Manchester, Andy Burnham, clears the path to potentially challenge Starmer for that top post. Bloomberg's Lizzie Burden joins us now from outside Downing Street. Lizzie, where does Andy Burnham rank alongside the other potential candidates?
4: There's no audio on that Lucy Powell. Well, it has to be said, Vonnie, no formal challenge has been issued yet. But Burnham is Polymarket's favourite to replace Starmer, and he's the only senior UK politician who polls positively among UK voters. That said, though, there are many hurdles in his way between where he is now as Mayor of Greater Manchester and that black door. He'd still have to be cleared by the National Executive Committee of the Labour Party. He'd have to win the by-election in Makerfield, the seat that is being opened up, and he'd have to beat Reform, where they've performed well at the 2024 general election, though Burnham reportedly wants to take on Reform, so he can say, I beat them in the by-election, I could beat Farage, Nigel Farage, in the general election. But even if he managed that, Vonnie, he'd then have to get 81 Labour MPs to back him to go into the leadership contest, and then he would likely face Angela Rayner, the former Deputy Prime Minister, and Wes Streeting, the former Health Secretary, who of course resigned this week. All of this going on, all of it putting pressure on the market, given the political uncertainty.
3: Yeah, I mean, we're seeing the pound under severe pressure, gilt too, obviously. Is that going to impact the contest at all, given that, you know, this is the top post and sure, direction comes from the top, but the Chancellor, Rachel Reeves, has her hand on effectively fiscal policy too?
4: Yes, and the Chancellor herself has said that this leadership battle, the speculation, the chaos, will be damaging. And pointing out, of course, that as you see gilt yields rising, you see the cost of living rising for ordinary Britons. Now, nonetheless, the detractors for Starmer, dozens of them calling on him to resign, looking through the market moves. We're looking at the pound heading for its worst week since 2024, and yields just keep rising. But for the detractors, they're focused on Reform and the Greens, the opposition parties that were beating them in local elections last week. Of course, it's easier to be offering goodies when you're in opposition than when you're in government, as Starmer and Reeves well know. And so it seems like these challenges are going to be inevitable.
3: We're just seeing a whole class of school children go into 10 Downing Street behind you, Lizzie. So I guess a lot of people think they could be potential challengers. That is Bloomberg's Lizzie Burden reporting for us outside 10 Downing Street. Coming up in Washington, the House blocks a vote to end the war in Iran. That and what else is making headlines in your front page news next. This is Bloomberg.
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7: Yeah, pretty blowout report across the board. Very strong growth, very strong forecast. And the company also announced some job cuts that is focusing even more on artificial intelligence. So it really seems like there is a growing consensus that Cisco is now a real part of the AI infrastructure trade. It's a real part of that firmament. And it does seem like people are really glomming onto the idea that this is going to be a company that's going to be showing very strong demand trends really for a while.
8: I feel like there's a trend happening of layoffs being announced very close to really high earnings. What is going on here? Is this part of a growth plan? Are we back to the days of Jack Welch, or what do you think?
7: It does seem like this is really part of their prioritizing AI right now. They are making a lot of investments into this. It doesn't really seem like they are talking about AI is replacing these workers or anything like that. It doesn't seem like that's really the focus here. It does seem like more they are seeing so much demand from hyperscaler customers, from the data center build out. So they are really transitioning as much of the company as they can to focus on the opportunity that they see there.
6: Is this a story of new products? Are they repositioning existing products to meet, you know, some of this demand that may be coming from the AI build out? How are they achieving this pivot here?
7: Well, there is a growing appreciation that a lot of Cisco's products, we're talking networking components, all of these are really a critical part of building out these data centers and having them be optimized for AI-related workloads. We've seen a lot of these kinds of companies really skyrocketing this year.
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3: Bloomberg Brief, I'm Bonnie Quinn in New York. The market's AI boost is showing no signs of slowing, at least for the week. NVIDIA up 20% over the past week. Ford hitting that 20% check mark in just 2 days on a possible hyperscaler deal. Bloomberg's Tom McKenzie spoke to OpenAI CRO Denise Dresser about the return on AI spending.
11: So the more we invest in compute, the more intelligent and capable the models become. Mm-hmm. And that means then our customers can actually derive more value out of it, and they can do more things and deliver more economic value. And that becomes a cycle for our business. And I really do think that we've been very forward-looking in that. And then, as I mentioned, the demand is sort of a vertical wall right now as enterprises think about how they roll out not just productivity, but a true AI platform in their organization.
3: Tom McKenzie joins us now, anchor of Bloomberg Tech Europe. Tom, are we still in a sane phase, or have we moved a little bit out of that? It sort of reminds me of the time when everybody was becoming a blockchain company or, you know, a Bitcoin or a crypto company, and their shares would soar. Is that what's happening?
12: I think to your point, you know, when you look, Vonnie, at what's happening with Ford, you know, you flagged this up 20% in 2 days in terms of the energy unit, and an analyst note pointing to the potential upside there, built on a license and IP from China. Interestingly, maybe the kind of moves that we've seen in Ford in recent days suggest there's a little bit of frothiness in the market. But what you're hearing from OpenAI is that the demand is there, the demand is real, and the demand is accelerating. And for them, that justifies the spend on CapEx and on infrastructure, because their clients and customers are saying they need more of this, they need to integrate it more, and they want to be able to use it more. And that's certainly what we heard from the CRO, or the Chief Revenue Officer, when she was speaking yesterday. In fact, Germany and France are amongst the top 10 customers now in terms of sovereign customers for this kind of AI capability. And what OpenAI were really trying to stress was that enterprise is becoming an increasingly significant part of the revenue stream for them. So they've got 40% of their revenues come from enterprise now. They see that moving to 50% by the end of this year. They have 9 million companies paying for their products. They're really trying to reshape the narrative, and a narrative out there that Anthropic has won on enterprise. OpenAI is saying, hang on a second, we're also playing in enterprise. We've got the consumer, and we're playing in enterprise, and we are seeing that vertical wall of demand. And interestingly, the CFO of OpenAI is saying, yes, we've raised $112 billion, the biggest capital raise, the biggest fundraise in history, was how Sarah Friar characterized it, but we could be looking for more as we build our infrastructure to meet that demand that we're seeing from our

0: clients.
1: Tom, I want to ask you about yesterday's IPO. Cerebras debuting as the year's biggest IPO so far, at least. Shares were up 68%, but at one point they were up 108%. What does it say about appetite for AI companies?
0: Well, some of that spending that we've been talking about from OpenAI and from others is filtering down to companies like Cerebras, and clearly it's benefiting from that. Clearly investors think it will be a beneficiary. Certainly good news for Feldman, the founder, of course, of Cerebras, which offers these chips that are about the size of an A4 piece of paper. They're much bigger than other competitive chips out there, like GPUs from NVIDIA, for example. And what they specialize in is inference. So when you actually use the models, and that's why they say they have that competitive advantage and where they're seeing that demand. OpenAI uses them, and others are starting to use these Cerebras chips as well. So investors clearly think they're positioned to win, or at least build out market share there. And certainly for the founder, he's come away valued about $3.2 billion his stake currently in that company.
1: Yes, a nice day for Mr. Feldman yesterday, and shares were higher in the pre-market, down just about 0.4% now, but quite volatile. Tom, thank you so much. Bloomberg Tech Europe's Tom McKenzie there. Time now for your front page news. First up on the New York Times, the House narrowly blocking an effort to force an end to the Iran war and require President Trump to get permission from Congress to continue Middle East operations. The Times says the administration continues to defy legal deadlines, causing two vulnerable Republicans to join Democrats in that vote, which was ultimately unsuccessful. Next up on the Washington Post, the Supreme Court's decision preserving access to mail distribution of the commonly used abortion pill. The justices paused a decision by a New Orleans appeals court that had reinstated a requirement for patients to pick up the pill in person. And finally, the Financial Times reporting McKinsey plans to cut the share of profits that partners take home in cash. It's an overhaul designed to simplify pay structure, boost capital, and protect McKinsey from AI turmoil in the consulting industry. The FT says McKinsey told partners to expect a greater proportion of pay in the form of equity. Let's take a look at these markets on what's shaping up to be a pretty traumatic Friday for some, I'm sure. We have Brent crude now trading above $109 a barrel once again. As you can see, S&P futures pointed to an open lower by more than 1%. The dollar index stronger as sterling continues to weaken. Sterling at 133.36 now, down about 0.5% versus the US dollar. And yields, fascinating. The 10-year yield above 4.54 now. The 2-10 spread at about 47 basis points, flattening all the while.
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8: From the Sky News Centre at 10, the Housing Secretary is urging Labour members to stick with a country first, party second theme and keep Sir Keir Starmer in Downing Street. We're waiting to see if the now ex-Health Secretary, Wes Streeting, has the numbers to mount a leadership challenge. Meanwhile, Greater Manchester Mayor is going to ask for permission to stand in a by-election. The MP from Makerfield is giving up his seat to allow Andy Burnham to try to get back to Parliament. The US president's left Beijing after what he called a great couple of days of talks with Xi Jinping. Donald Trump says they found common ground on the Iran war, adding they both wanted the Strait of Hormuz to reopen. He also claimed some fantastic trade deals were struck during the visit, but former US National Security Advisor John Bolton says there weren't any real breakthroughs.
9: From Trump's point of view, he'll declare it a great success. It's better than fighting with each other, that's for sure, but I don't see much change. On Iran, apparently, they all agree they don't want Iran to have nuclear weapons, but it's how you get there that's the issue, and I don't think I saw any change on that point.
8: British Gas is to pay £20 million over its treatment of customers who had a prepayment meter forcibly installed. Regulator Ofgem found the supplier breached licence conditions designed to protect vulnerable households. David Beckham, the Gallagher brothers and Lewis Hamilton are among the stars who've made it onto this year's Sunday Times Rich List. The Hinduja family, who own a conglomerate based in London, take top spot for another year with a net worth of £38 billion. Robert Watts compiled the list.
10: One in six of the people who appeared on the Sunday Times Rich List just 2 years ago don't appear this time. And the biggest reason for that is that these foreign nationals who've come to the

0: new sales from the AI companies into the debt markets. Kelsey, we have to leave it there, but thank you so much. Kelsey Barrow of JP Morgan Asset Management. Now to other top stories trending on the terminal this morning. Pershing Square has taken a new stake in Microsoft after a recent decline in share price. Bill Ackman said on a post on X that investors have underestimated the company's software. Pershing Square will disclose its stake in its 13F filing later today. President Trump's latest financial disclosure saw tens of millions of dollars in first quarter stock and bond trades, including purchases in Nvidia, Microsoft, Oracle, Boeing, and Costco. The filings also show he unloaded holdings in Microsoft, Meta, and Amazon. The White House says independent managers handle his investments. New York lawmakers are planning a tax on cash purchases of homes over $1 million in New York City. All cash deals have increased in New York due to high mortgage costs and have accounted for more than 60% of 18,000 transactions in the first half of 2025. Coming up, we get more analysis of the Trump Xi summit from former U.S. ambassador to China, Nicholas Burns. That's next. This is Bloomberg.
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4: It's a great message. And, you know, I was thinking about what's a word, and it's getting into sailing season, so trimming the sails, but also, you know, spreading your risk and being thoughtful about it. So it's by geography, it's by product, by liquidity type, by structure. There are many different variants of that depending on how your portfolio is constructed. But clearly having a broad footprint and diversification also includes, a tilt towards quality in this environment. So that's another part of our recommendation.
5: We're going to get some monster deals coming down the pipe. Is that a good thing? Is that a sign of frothiness in the market? Is it a sign of just a healthy market? When you see some, we're going to get just some monster deals from SpaceX, Anthropic, you know, OpenAI, some of the deals we've never seen in terms of size. Does that tell you anything about the broader market, do you think?
4: I think it tells us about the private market and about the blending of the public and private markets and how they're becoming more synonymous with one another. I think that's the bigger statement, to be honest, Paul. Mm-hmm. The fact that they're coming to the public market and they're really big, you know, it's kind of I don't think that's such a big deal. I do think, though, the multiples that they're proposing is a big deal. And that, to me, is what's worrisome.
5: I haven't seen any numbers, so I can't wait to see some of these right. prospectuses for these big deals, because I don't know how they're going to value these companies.
4: You know? Yeah, well, it goes back to Facebook many years ago, right? Yep. And a huge, at the time, it was a huge print, but on very low profitability.
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0: This is Bloomberg Brief. You're looking live at the Principal Room. Coming up on Bloomberg Tech, an interview with Dylan Field, Figma CEO. That's at 11:30 a.m. New York time, 4:30 p.m. in London. 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
7: Coming out of this week, you heard the president today talk about the Boeings and hundreds of Boeings being purchased by China. We already have a soybean deal with them from our prior meetings of 25 million metric tons a year over the next 3 years. And we expect to also see an agreement for double-digit billion purchases of ags over the next 3 years per year. We want to focus on non-sensitive goods. We think we should be selling them. Things we think we should be buying from them, trying to facilitate trade in that area. And then we'll, from there, we'll be able to interact with our Chinese colleagues and negotiate with them.
0: U.S. Trade Representative Jemison Greer there speaking exclusively to Bloomberg's Anne-Marie Hordern, and she joins us live now from Beijing as Presidents Trump and Xi wrap up their two-day summit. So the Trade Representative telling you things that maybe you already knew, Anne-Marie. What new came out of this summit?
8: Well, Vani, nothing really new, nothing concrete. We're still waiting on some more clarity, even from the items Jamison Greer talked about, the USTR representative, in terms of the agricultural agreements, the Boeing jets. We still need to understand from the Chinese side that, yes, this is agreed upon, volume size, what kind of agriculture.

0: have a very finely hewed attitude towards protocol, and they're very formal. And you saw that they can produce elaborate ceremonies to welcome foreign guests. I thought it was appropriate, frankly. And when President Xi comes to the United States, I'm sure that President Trump will reciprocate. You know, you need to be polite, and you want to honor someone else's culture in going. So I didn't think it was over the top, and I certainly thought it was appropriate to the occasion. These are the two strongest leaders in the world, the two major global economies. And so I think it's important that this channel is open between the two presidents. President Biden had a good, constructive relationship with President Xi, and President Trump does now as well. That's good for the United States, because you've got to be able to work directly with President Xi Jinping in China's top-down system.
1: So different from the rhetoric we were hearing just more than a year ago. Ambassador, thank you so much for joining us this morning. Ambassador Nicholas Burns, former U.S. ambassador to China. Now, a look at what's ahead today. We have economic data on deck, Empire Manufacturing and Industrial Production, 8:30 and 9:15 respectively. Of course, they're pretty volatile data. We get 13F filings from the first quarter after the market closed today. And today marks Jerome Powell's last day as Federal Reserve Chair. He remains on the Fed board until January 31st, 2028. Some micro movers now before the bell. Figma up more than 8%. It's extending post-earnings gains. It boosted its revenue forecast, and its results really eased investor concerns over any AI disruption in that industry. Applied Materials off just a little bit after a jump in prices initially. The chipmaker beat the street expectations for its sales and profit forecast thanks to soaring AI demand. And then Bill Ackman posting on X that Pershing Square has taken a new stake in Microsoft, and its erase declines. It's now higher. Here's your macro picture for the day. We'll be watching bonds. Look at the UK 10-year yield at 5.14. The US 10-year yield, though, almost at 4.55 right now. That's it for Bloomberg Brief. Stay tuned for surveillance.
2: The women's semi-finals in Rome. Coco Gauff claimed her spot in her second straight championship match in the Italian capital after she took out the in-form Sarana Cristea. Coco becomes the youngest American to reach consecutive finals in Rome since Venus Williams back in 1999. And don't forget, you can watch all the action live daily and head on over to tennischannel.com to download the app.
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5: On the latest edition of the Wall Street Week podcast, people, even prominent people, move across borders all the time. But it's pretty bad when your former prime minister decides the grass is greener elsewhere. New Zealand's Jacinda Ardern has moved her family to Australia, along with a lot of other Kiwis. We talk with one of her predecessors about the exodus and what can be done to turn it around.
6: The New Zealand economy is not as strong as we'd like it to be, and maybe not as strong as historically it has been, but it's not a story of universal lower growth. Actually, Auckland and Wellington, the main centres, have been weaker, and largely weaker because of negative house prices. So that's had a big impact on construction and all sorts of activity related around housing and the sort of negative wealth effect of people living in Auckland. And when you think Auckland is home to 1.5 million people of a population, about 5 million, it has quite a big impact. So yeah, that's been a bit negative, but the rest of the country have been very strong. Actually, rural prices have been strong, so we're a big food producer, basically started life as Britain's little farm, and we continue to be that. We're very much a strong food producer, so that part of the country's been good, and there's lots of exciting things happening. Well, New Zealanders have always left for Australia. The question is whether they come home. Largely they do, but not always. I mean, if you look at New Zealand, we're a home of say 5 million people now, about 500,000, maybe as many as 1 million New Zealanders live in Australia, so it's quite a few. We're a little bit like Canada is to the United States. In the end, the United States is a sort of magnet for talent out of Canada.
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1: On the latest edition of the Bloomberg Intelligence Podcast, a conversation with Ryan Glastelica, Bloomberg Equities reporter on Cisco earnings.
2: Yeah, pretty blowout report across the board. Very strong growth, very strong forecast. And the company also announced some job cuts that is focusing even more on artificial intelligence. So it really seems like there is a growing consensus that Cisco is now a real part of the AI infrastructure trade. It's a real part of that firmament. And it does seem like people are really glomming onto the idea that this is going to be a company that's going to be showing very strong demand trends

0: happened with all the CEOs from the United States who went over there. Do you have a sense of whether they accomplished anything or were involved in any of these meetings?
1: We don't have any sense of that. I think, you know, Anne-Marie talked about how the chip sales, there's been crickets on that. So we really don't know why they stopped to pick up Jensen Huang in Alaska. The other CEOs were there, I suppose, to show their support for the U.S.-China commercial relationship, which remains important and is a good thing. But as far as addressing some of the problems these firms have experienced in serving the Chinese market, I think we've heard nothing.
2: Mary, what do you suppose the future is of the political question around this relationship domestically in the US? The president did such a powerful job many years ago of really highlighting how damaged people and communities were in this country from Chinese overcapacity and the hollowing out of manufacturing domestically in the US. That became a rare bipartisan issue in Washington, D.C. Is that a political priority anymore going into the midterms later this year and ultimately for the next general?
1: Well, I've always thought the harm was real, but the diagnosis was flawed there. We know that just attacking China is not an answer to what the U.S. needs to be doing to heal itself. So I think that now the president has decided that we need stability in this relationship, that going in an alternative route will actually cause more harm than good, we need to turn at home and say, okay, then what are we doing at home to meet the challenges that are before us, the same challenges we had before?
2: Mary, appreciate it. As always, Mary Lovely there of the Peterson Institute. There's a lot of building to be done. There's a lot of building being done already.
0: Yeah, and this, again, people talk about the reindustrialization of the United States. Where does China fit into that?
2: Coming up on the program, we'll catch up with Dan Ives of Wedbush as tech IPOs ramp up. Plus, Yahira has your morning move as Cerebras climbing higher once again through yesterday, this morning, down 2%.
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5: From the Sky News Centre at 11, the Housing Secretary says it's not a good week for the government, admitting the Prime Minister is unpopular. But Steve Reid is still urging his colleagues to get behind Sir Keir Starmer. Potential leadership challenger Andy Burnham will ask for permission to stand in a by-election after the MP from Makerfield agreed to stand down. Labour backbencher Fred Thomas is among those calling for the PM to go.
6: I say that with sadness because I think Keir is a decent, honest man. He turned our party round from electoral oblivion into winning a huge majority with a massive mandate to govern in 2024. But the reality is, from my constituents who I speak to regularly, they're not going to vote for him.
5: A man's been arrested on suspicion of murder after a 65-year-old woman was found dead in West Sussex. Officers were called to an address in Worthing after reports of concern for a woman's welfare last night. After President Trump's visit to Beijing came to an end, Vladimir Putin and the UK's Foreign Secretary are planning similar trips to China. Yvette Cooper is expected to visit in early June. A medical expert's warning the UK may see a small number of hantavirus cases after the cruise ship outbreak. Professor Emma Thompson heads a research centre at Glasgow University, one of just two in the UK looking into the rat-borne disease. Tyline delivered over 2,400 counselling sessions about online abuse and exploitation over the last year. The NSPCC says that's an annual increase of 36%. Emma Hardy from the Internet Watch Foundation says the figures aren't a surprise.
7: We see firsthand, we work on the front line of online child sexual abuse. We see what is happening to children and we work hard to get that imagery removed and we work hard with partners all over the world to disrupt the criminality that is out there.
5: And finally, in football, Seamus Coleman will bring his 17-year playing career at Everton to an end when his contract expires next month. The Republic of Ireland defender has made 433 appearances for the club. That's the latest. I'm Barry Weir.
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2: Two-day winning streak on the S&P 500, back-to-back all-time highs on the S&P, on the Nasdaq. Pulling back this morning, we're down by 1% on the S&P 500, on the Nasdaq down by 1.4, on the Russell negative 1 percentage point. In the bond market, twos, tens, thirties look like this. Had a warm CPI print early this week, a smoking hot PPI print in the US and in Japan. Yields up across the curve worldwide, not just stateside, up by 6 basis points on a 10-year in the US, up by 13 in Japan on a 30-year. In the UK, some real leadership issues in the UK. Check it out. The 10-year up by 15 basis points, 514 on gilts in the UK.
0: I never thought I would know so much about the internecine politics of a political race in the UK, but evidently now I know about Andy Burnham and who might be running against him, and that Andy Burnham needs to have a parliamentary seat before he can become the prime minister, so he resigned from being the mayor. Look, all of this to say, there's a lot of uncertainty about who's going to run in the United Kingdom, who's going to run the United Kingdom, and what kind of fiscal policy they're going to come out with. Because Andy Burnham, I believe, has called himself part of the soft left, labeling himself as something of a socialist. And there seems to be a disbelief in the bond markets that he can resurrect himself after saying that he thinks that the bond markets have too much power. So at this point, there definitely is a bit of bond vigilantism, but it isn't just isolated to the UK. It is a global phenomenon.
2: I don't know where this term is coming from, the soft left. We can spend some time on that later in the program, but yes, certainly, it's not just the UK. The UK's got its own very narrow issues, but they're shared elsewhere as well. Japan's got deficit problems. It's now got inflation problems. All of this is building. And what's interesting about this moment in the bond market, just take a step back and compare where we were 10 years ago. When you and I first met and we're talking about fixed income, the anchors around global fixed income, JGBs, German bunds. Not anymore. Anchors away. Yields up. And that's been building now for several years. And it makes it very, very difficult for politicians like that to come out and say, yeah, we're not going to be beholden to the bond market. Well, then the bond market's got something to say about that.
0: Because it is global and you can't push against a steamroller. We were talking about how Japan, there was no inflation. Well, that's a different story right now. And over in Germany, there was not spending. Well, that's changed as well. There is a feeling that if there were to be some sort of economic downturn, yes, you would see the haven bid into bonds, but that could potentially be a problem child, because guess what every government's going to do? They're going to try to borrow more to fuel some sort of growth at a time when deficits are pretty high. This is a difficult time where it's hard to understand exactly what levers fiscal and monetary authorities have to change this back to a low-rate regime once again.
2: Good luck doing that. Stateside, the 10-year and 30-year closing at a new high for the year throughout this week, and now twos starting to break out above four. The 2-year, the move at the front end of the curve. Let's just isolate that just for a moment. Got an incoming Fed chair, Kevin Warsh. Got a market pushing back, a 2-year above the policy rate. And a central banker put in a position, the president believes he's going to make a push to cut interest rates. This market's going to test that. And you're starting to feel that test this morning.
0: We've priced in a full rate hike come April of next year. Not only is this market saying, we'll take your easing bias and throw it in the trash along with any kind of burner phone. Going forward, it seems like they believe this Federal Reserve will be pressured to hike rates. Sebastian Page saying that the 2-month annualized inflation rate would be closer to 5%. What Fed can arguably look at this, say, if inflation is a choice, this is what we're choosing? That's not going to fly for markets.
2: 4.05% on twos so far this morning. Counting you down to the open and about 3 hours away with your morning move as Yahira has more. Hey, Yahira.
11: Hi, John. The names that have run up the most this year, the chip makers, are all under pressure amid this market sell-off. And it all started over in Asia with names like Samsung and SK Hynix sinking, and it's spilling over into the U.S. with NVIDIA, Broadcom and Intel all lower, and even Cerebras falling 3%. The newest AI chip darling surged 68% yesterday in its market debut. We have seen these sort of pullbacks before in the chip sector. It's failed to materialize into something broad.

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4: Gustav Magnarikse, he's a 33-year-old salmon heir, and he's the majority shareholder of SalMar, the world's second largest salmon producer. And it was his dad who founded SalMar and transferred large parts of the company to Gustav, his only child, when he was only 14 years old. So he's been Norway's youngest billionaire for years. And while he's been quite reclusive, he's worked as a model in New York and elsewhere. He's been known for his love of fast cars and fashion, but also for his love of his home country and his home island.
1: Yeah, so what is he doing with the business? You've got beautiful photographs of the location, and also this is a place where he has worked in various capacities since he was a teenager too.
4: Yeah, he started working. He said he worked at the factory when he was 12, just pushing these boxes around. He said he can still remember the sound of them screeching on the floor. And he worked out at the pens in his 20s. But this year, he got a formal role as the CEO of the family company owning most of SalMar. So now he's getting into the business side of the company, saying he's losing sleep over it. He slept better when he was working out on the pens. But now he's looking to invest more in artificial intelligence, which can now, he says, track individual fish. And these are millions and millions of salmon out in the pens off the coast. And they can track the individual fish to monitor disease.
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0: Right now on Air Force One, the president conducting a conversation with reporters, getting a readout of that, just some headlines dropping across the Bloomberg terminal. I'm going to share some more of these headlines with you. What's interesting here is what the president is telling us wasn't discussed with the Chinese. We didn't discuss tariffs with China. We didn't talk about the H200 chip coming out of NVIDIA that we were talking about through this week. Didn't discuss that either. It's curious that they didn't talk about tariffs. It seems almost difficult to believe that that didn't come up in conversations.
9: And it checks out with some of the commentary about some of the purchase commitments from President from Xi Jinping to the United States, whether it's GE engines or whether it's soybeans. But what President Trump was saying they talked about Taiwan is sure to raise a lot of eyebrows, saying that he doesn't want to see a fight over Taiwan, that that would be a strong confrontation. And we'll see what we're going to do when it comes to arms sales.
0: We'll come back to these headlines throughout this morning. Equities this morning down by 0.8% on the S&P, negative by more than 1% on the Nasdaq. Some weight on the tape born in the bond market this morning. Yields up across the curve, not just stateside, but in the UK by a whole lot more. Check out the UK. The UK up by double digits on a session. The 10-year right now up by 13, 14 basis points, 513 on tens. Under surveillance this morning, the UK's leadership revolt.
10: We are stuck in a world of governments that don't focus enough on growth. It's all going to be quite drawn out. And if we got to an end conclusion, we would still have a Labour government that at the moment is fixated on lots of things that don't include growing the economy more quickly. We don't look like escaping this until someone comes in and says, we need more growth.
0: So here's the latest this morning in UK markets. Yields up. The

0: to the developed ones?
1: I think I wouldn't say that's the debt concern in the U.S. is not the main driver. I think the main driver has been that the U.S., instead of being like shielded from the global shocks of the world, has now become the driving, emanating source of it, thanks to U.S. policy. There's so much uncertainty coming from the U.S. instead of the U.S. being shielded from the global shocks. I think that has led to a big perception shift around people just blindly pulling money into U.S. assets and then also doing it in the U.S. dollar. So we've seen marginal allocation of global wallets now go to equities outside the U.S., to global commodities. That's a big shift. And clearly, the deficit profile, I think, has been marginal chips in the armor. You've not seen one big move in Treasury suddenly, but there's been clear chips in the U.S. armor over the last year and a half.
2: You're at no cuts for this year now, right, over at the Federal Reserve?
1: Yep.
2: That's a change from you guys.
1: Yes, that
2: what
1: is
2: changed?
1: True. Honestly, the incoming data in the U.S. has been more resilient. You know, the labor market side of the story is staying stable. Unemployment rate stays stable. With that, inflation has clearly started surprising to the upside. The PPI report recently was a big surprise to the upside. And interestingly, while you're seeing that in energy, as you should, some of the core services side also remained resilient. So that forms a picture where the Fed should not be in a hurry to ease interest rates again. Clearly, in the last Fed meeting, the bias had already started to shift because there was a hawkish dissent which had not been noted in quite some time. With the energy price shock and the fact that the U.S. economy remains resilient, the Fed should not be in a hurry to ease interest rates, which I'm sure will be a problem for Warsh, given the person who appointed him wants him to do
2: it. You're not alone on that call either. That list is getting longer and longer. Jax, it's good to see you. Thank you. Jaddy Badarajah of TD Securities. Coming up next, Alistair Pinder of HSBC, Henry de Trayes of Veda Partners, Lorraine Hutchinson of Bank of America, Sabhaji Rajappa of SocGen. The second hour of Bloomberg Surveillance just around the corner.
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8: Having a larger arsenal of these conventional missiles certainly gives them more leverage over the region, gives them the ability to strike around the South China Sea, be able to hit bases in Japan, to be able to hit Guam, to be able to hit ships. And that sort of might, in a conflict scenario, make them feel as though they have more control, more leverage, and perhaps be emboldened to try more military adventurism.
4: Hey, Jerry, one thing I wonder, too, is this, because you guys do include some numbers in the program, in the story. The Pentagon estimates that China has at least 3,150 ballistic missiles, 300 ground-launched cruise missiles as of 2024. And what you guys point out, it's respectively 147% and 50% increase from 2015 when the U.S. started systematically disclosing estimates on Beijing's missile arsenal. Is the story not just about the entire number, but just the ramp up, the growth? That's what you guys really picked up on, and that's pretty significant and maybe telling.
8: Yeah, I think so. And, you know, Xi Jinping has sort of overseen a dramatic sort of modernization of China's military. The missiles are a part of that. They've also built more aircraft, more advanced aircraft. Their navy is expanding at high speed. So these missiles are just a piece of the puzzle. But what they do, and perhaps the fast expansion last year shows us, is that they're very serious about trying to project their power farther from China than they ever have before.
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10: 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And on Trumponomics, why the US must engage China on AI safety before it's game over. 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

0: customers. So it's coming for the American public. Maybe they won't recognize that it's due to Taiwan or maybe even the Strait, but they'll feel the pain and it'll continue to register in the inflation data.
1: Henrietta, it's good to see you, as always. Thank you. Henrietta Trace, Aveda Partners. I'm sure they're able to draw the dots. It's pretty obvious. The question they're asking is, why are you there? And convincing the American public that you should be there is the hardest task right now.
2: Especially because our reserves are down, right? I mean, how much have the munitions been depleted as a result of some of what's been going on in Iran? Questions of different troops that have been deployed for months and months and months on the sea. Where is the willingness, especially with the cost already rising for that military incursion? Again, questions that people want to know. How much did Xi Jinping take advantage of that fact?
1: It gets difficult to offset that at the federal level, not just in the US, but in places like the UK, across Europe, in Germany, to issue more debt when you see the pushback coming from the debt market at the same time. It's almost like a perfect storm right now in fixed income, pushing back.
2: Well, Torsten Slok made this point yesterday. I thought it was really important, which is if there is another economic downturn, where is the ammunition going to come from on the fiscal side? And how much are bonds going to act as a haven as they have in the past if there is this push-pull between fiscal stimulus, inflation, and so much debt sloshing around?
1: Well, thank goodness we're done with the hantavirus now, right?
2: Well,
1: we're done with that. We moved on.
2: We have, although there was a story about how just natural sickness is actually on the rise on cruises.
1: Okay, to
2: no
1: shut
2: fear.
1: Down the economy.
2: No, good. We're good. Right. No Hanta.
1: Lorraine Hutchinson of Bank of America up next.
3: 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On Zero, electrons will be central to the next era of geopolitical stability. And on Trumponomics, why the US must engage China on AI safety before it's game over. 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
4: From the Sky News Centre at 12, Wes Streeton thinks Andy Burnham should be the next candidate in the upcoming by-election in Greater Manchester. In a post on X, the now former Health Secretary wrote, "We need our best players on the pitch, and there's no doubt that Andy is one of them." Meanwhile, the cost of UK borrowing has spiked again as political uncertainty dogs the government. The interest rates investors demand on 10-year loans to the state, known as bonds, is within touching distance of the decades-long high seen on Wednesday. The Housing Secretary says he isn't expecting Sir Keir Starmer to have to face a leadership challenge, but Steve Reid admits it's been a tough week for the government.
5: The Prime Minister's unpopular, but each of the last four Prime Ministers in turn has been the most unpopular Prime Minister we've ever had. And what happened when you're the leader of the government at a time when the public are so angry with the state of our public services and the economy, is it focuses down on that individual.
4: A man's been arrested on suspicion of murder after a 65-year-old woman was found dead in West Sussex. Her body was discovered in Durrington last night. Close contacts of people linked to a fatal meningitis outbreak in Reading are being offered antibiotics as a precaution. One student has died and two others are being treated for the infection at the Royal Berkshire Hospital. Our health correspondent Ashish Joshi is there.
6: What the UK HSA will want to do is try and establish if there's any connection between these three cases. At the moment, the outbreak is, they think, being contained, but that doesn't mean to say, because of the incubation periods, that we won't have any more cases reported over the next 24, 48, 72 hours.
4: The UK Health Security Agency adds the risk to the public is low. To sport, and Emma Raducanu has formally reunited with Andrew Richardson, who was her coach when she won the US Open in 2021. The pair will begin working together immediately. And Drake has dropped three new albums at once. The Canadian rapper has released his first records since back in 2023. That's the latest. I'm Barry.
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4: It's a great message. And, you know, I was thinking about what's a word, and it's heading into sailing season. So trimming the sails, but also, you know, spreading your risk and being thoughtful about it. So it's by geography, it's by product, by liquidity type, by structure. There are many different variants of that depending on how your portfolio is constructed. But clearly having a broad footprint, and diversification also includes, a tilt towards quality in this environment. So that's another part of our recommendation.
5: We're going to get some monster deals coming down the pipe. Is that a good thing? Is that a sign of frothiness in the market? Is it a sign of just a healthy market? When you see some, we're going to get just some monster deals from SpaceX, Anthropic, you know, OpenAI, some of the deals we've never seen in terms of size. Does that tell you anything about the broader market, do you think?
4: I think it tells us about the private market and about the blending of the public and private markets and how they're becoming more synonymous with one another. I think that's the bigger statement, to be honest, Paul. Mm-hmm. The fact that they're coming to the public market and they're really big, you know, it's kind of I don't think that's such a big deal. I do think, though, the multiples that they're proposing is a big deal. And that, to me, is what's worrisome.
5: I haven't seen any numbers, so I can't wait to see some of these prospectuses for these big deals, because I don't know how they're going to value these companies.
4: You know? Yeah, well, it goes back to Facebook many years ago, right? Yep. And at the time, it was a huge print, but on very low profitability.
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12: Stocks just off session lows, down 1% on the S&P 500. Negative across the board here. On the Nasdaq 100, we're down by 1.4. Welcome to the Federal Reserve, Kevin Warsh. Check it out. In the bond market, twos, tens, thirties, twos, north of 4%. That was a bit of a ceiling for this bond market for a while. We've broken through it, up by 3 basis points today at the front end of the curve, up by 5 to 6 at the longer end of the curve. The 30-year yield just feels a little bit untethered at the moment. 5.1% on 30s this morning.
13: Unclear exactly what's going to pull it into check, and ultimately it comes down to who is Kevin Warsh, what's his reaction function going to be, will he be willing to hike rates in the face of inflation that seems to be reaccelerating.
12: Day one on the job under surveillance this morning, hoping for a transitory transition.
14: Transitions are important, and I think that, you know, it is maybe helpful to have someone there to give advice, but I still think it's important that it be a transition, because you want to have people's loyalties undivided. You want to have there be very clearly one chairman. You want to have a place where there's no question about who's in charge, and there's no talk of rival factions and things being split.
12: So here's the latest this morning. Jay Powell's term at the top of the Federal Reserve coming to a close, opening the door to incoming Fed Chair Kevin Warsh. Subhadra Japra, SocGen, writing the U.S. economy remains resilient despite higher inflation, which should keep the Fed on hold for the remainder of the year and possibly even longer. Subhadra joins us now for more. Subhadra, good morning.
15: Good morning.
12: To see you. We've talked about this repeatedly this morning. The market often tests a new leader. Is that test beginning a little bit earlier?
15: Absolutely. I think the bond market's not only just testing the Fed leadership, it's also putting Congress on notice, because you're starting to be concerned about higher debt and deficits, which I think is what's playing out in the very long end. In the very front end, the market's starting to price in hikes. What is really, really going to be important for Kevin Warsh is keeping inflation expectations in check. When inflation expectations start to get a bit unhinged, then he has a problem in his hands. So I think, you know, it's very, very important for the Fed to change its bias from easing to neutral and be ready to act if needed.
12: So in June, that's the opportunity to do that. they also have to put out forecasts. So just describe, and I know it's early, and June even.

0: from the Boston Fed president, from Kansas City Fed president, Eric Schmidt, who said that he saw continued inflation as the most pressing risk to the economy. So it doesn't seem like this is a Fed that can remain an easing bias. Do they understand that they need to actually adopt a hiking bias in order to tame the long end of the yield curve? You know, June's going to be an interesting one.
1: I'm just envisioning that June meeting and TK around the table with us saying, OBE, overtaken by events, and that event right now, if it was today, would be in the bond market.
0: Yeah, and then the counter event will be in the Truth Social market. So again, this is the conflicting issue. Our market's conflicting right now because at the front end of the yield curve, there is a real belief in a hiking bias at the Federal Reserve. Is that adopted by equity markets? Have they adopted a real hiking bias in terms of their understanding of rates?
1: Sabhadra, it's good to see you. Thanks for being here.
2: Good to see you.
1: Sabhadra Shapa there of SocGen. Coming up, Eureka Hoffman Bachardi of UBS, Tom Mordenson of Baird, Erin McLaughlin of the Conference Board, plus Scott Cronin of Citi. The third hour of Bloomberg Surveillance just around the corner.
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8: On the latest edition of the Bloomberg Intelligence Podcast, a conversation with Ryan Glastelica, Bloomberg Equities reporter on Cisco earnings.
9: Yeah, pretty blowout report across the board. Very strong growth, very strong forecast. And the company also announced some job cuts that is focusing even more on artificial intelligence. So it really seems like there is a growing consensus that Cisco is now a real part of the AI infrastructure trade. It's a real part of that firmament. And it does seem like people are really glomming onto the idea that this is going to be a company that's going to be showing very strong demand trends really for a while.
10: I feel like there's a trend happening of layoffs being announced very close to really high earnings. What is going on here? Is this part of a growth plan? Are we back to the days of Jack Welch, or what do you think?
9: It does seem like this is really part of their prioritizing AI right now. They are making a lot of investments into this. It doesn't really seem like they are talking about AI is replacing these workers or anything like that. It doesn't seem like that's really the focus here. It does seem like more they are seeing so much demand from hyperscaler customers, from the data center build out. So they are really transitioning as much of the company as they can to focus on the opportunity that they see there.
8: Is this a story of new products? Are they repositioning existing products to meet, you know, some of this demand that may be coming from the AI build out? How are they achieving this pivot here?
9: Well, there is a growing appreciation that a lot of Cisco's products, we're talking networking components, all of these are really a critical part of building out these data centers and having them be optimized for AI-related workloads. We've seen a lot of these kinds of companies really skyrocketing this year.
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18: It's the casting away of fear in its entirety that will end up being the market's biggest problem at some point.
7: This is Bloomberg Surveillance with Jonathan Farrow, Lisa Abramowitz, and Anne-Marie Hordern.
1: Live from New York City this morning. Good morning, good morning. For our audience worldwide, the third hour of Bloomberg Surveillance starts right now. And your scores, the price action looks like this. Pulling back from all-time highs. We're negative across the board. We're down 1% on the S&P, down by 1.5 on the NASDAQ. With these moves in the bond market, some new numbers for you. North of 450 on 10s, up by 6 basis points. And 90 minutes out from the cash open in equities, yields making new highs for the session on 30s, pushing 5.1%.
0: People are getting a little bit more concerned as they see a yield curve steepening on the margin, even as we're pricing in rate hikes, at least on the margin, by April of next year. That's according to the two-year yield being above the Fed funds rate currently. You start looking at this, what is it portraying? A bit of unmoored inflation. We're getting that hotter than expected PPI prints around the world, and a lack of monetary policy response to offset any kind of inflationary pressure. And it's not just who the new Fed chair is, but it is a global issue. There is a desire not to stymie any kind of economic growth, even amid inflationary shock after inflationary shock.
1: Look at the issues globally right now. Leadership issues in the UK, PPI the hottest in 12 years. Over in Japan, deficit problems there. The lack of fiscal space across the continent in places like Europe. Then in the US, right now in the US, all inflation and no stack. So you're not even having growth get hit, which might support the bond market. You're getting hot reads on CPI, on PPI, and the economy right now is pretty resilient. So the bond market is going to keep pushing and keep pushing and keep pushing. And at some point, the test arrives at the doorstep of Chairman Walsh. And I think that test has come a lot earlier than expected.
0: Yeah, in June, they're going to have to really move either to a neutral bias or even a hiking bias in order to meet the moment that we're seeing expressed in markets. If they maintain their easing bias, that would be a shock. If you take a step back, there is a sea change underway. You were talking about when you and I used to talk about the linchpins of the bond market, negative yields around the world, Japan not moving, them owning their bond market. We're now at a phase where we've seen decades of financialization of markets, and now we're going back to industrialization. We got to pay for that. And we're seeing bond sales up the wazoo to try to pay for that. And all of a sudden, all of that capital that people have had has to go to work. And that is a new regime, and suddenly you got to pay up for that money. So there is a structural overlay that also leads this to be a higher yield environment and a more natural.
1: It was a different world. There was a lot of stock buybacks, plenty of capital returns, not much capex, driven by the biggest companies on the planet doing something very, very different. Now it's changed. Now you're going to start to see more debt issuance, Alphabet, on a massive four-month spree, $60 billion worth. On top of that, more IPOs. This is where the story starts to change in the equity market as well. The members of the S&P are still the same big contributors, the same big names that we've been talking about for the last 10 years, but they're different, and they're doing different things. They're spending less on capital returns, they're spending more on investment, and they're now tapping the bond market. And Alphabet's a really interesting example of that, because now they're looking for different pockets of liquidities in different markets, going to Canada, to Japan, to Switzerland, to the UK, just trying to find more and more space to make sure this market doesn't push back.
0: And they've been received really well. I mean, the numbers are massive, and yet their balance sheet's that much more massive, and people around the world really want to get into their debt because, frankly, it's a good opportunity. And tech debt has outperformed. It's the dispersion, the K-shaped in both consumers and also in companies and also in debt issuers, where suddenly you're going to have a number of names that cannot raise money, that cannot refinance, and what is going to happen to those companies? So can you see a default cycle within a boom market? Can you see this kind of shakeout at a time of otherwise strength? So these are some of the reasons why people are getting very excited about active management.
1: Cheap guide to today's session so far. Bond yields near session highs, equities near session lows. On the S&P, we're down by about 1%. On the NASDAQ, negative by 1.5. Coming up this hour, we'll catch up with Ulrika Hoffmann-Bichardi of UBS, with stocks cooling off from their record-breaking run. Ted Mortensen of Baird on risks that could impact the tech sector, and Scott Croner of Citi on why his preferred AI trade is the NASDAQ 100. What a rip-roaring rally we've seen there through this year. We begin this hour with stocks sliding and global bonds selling off as inflation fears ramp up. Ulrika Hoffmann-Bichardi of UBS writing, after a decade of mega cap dominance reinforced by passive investing, it's now time for active. Ulrika joins us now for more. Ulrika, good morning.
19: Good morning.
1: Let's talk about that statement there, that quote. That's important. Mm-hmm. What's changing, do you believe, that leads to this moment?
19: Yeah, I think we are at a precipice of new leadership in the equity.

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1: On the latest edition of the Bloomberg Daybreak Europe podcast, our Oslo bureau chief, Heidi Taxdal Skiset, on the Norwegian salmon billionaire who's planning the world's biggest fish farm.
2: Gustav Magne Rikse, he's a 33-year-old salmon heir, and he's the majority shareholder of SalMar, the world's second largest salmon producer. And it was his dad who founded SalMar and transferred large parts of the company to Gustav, his only child, when he was only 14 years old. So he's been Norway's youngest billionaire for years. And while he's been quite reclusive, he's worked as a model in New York and elsewhere. He's been known for his love of fast cars and fashion, but also for his love of his home country and his home island.
3: Yeah, so what is he doing with the business? You've got beautiful photographs of the location, and also this is a place where he has worked in various capacities since he was a teenager too.
2: Yeah, he started working. He said he worked at the factory when he was 12, just pushing these boxes around. He said he can still remember the sound of them screeching on the floor. And he worked out at the pens in his 20s. But this year, he got a formal role as the CEO of the family company owning most of SalMar. So now he's getting into the business side of the company, saying he's losing sleep over it. He slept better when he was working out on the pens. But now he's looking to invest more in artificial intelligence, which can now, he says, track individual fish. And these are millions and millions of salmon out in the pens off the coast. And they can track the individual fish to monitor disease.
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4: We

0: bad. We've been talking about this throughout this morning, going from asset scarcity coming out of the pandemic to maybe just sort of abundance. All of this issuance in the debt market, all of this issuance in the public equity market as well in the year to come.
1: Yeah, what Ted was just saying there, if someone wants to get in on OpenAI or on SpaceX when it actually does go public, do they have to sell Meta in order to do so, right? Are they going to have to sell Microsoft shares? I mean, how do they make room for this? And how exactly are the indexes going to be composed? Is this going to be now 30% of the weight, these new IPOs that suddenly are going to come and subsume liquidity from other areas? It's a real question. It's a different dynamic.
0: That's the supply on the horizon so far, just tracking demand. Demand for the IPO, solid performance, good. The one we saw yesterday, demand for the debt from the hyperscalers, solid so far. We just keep tracking the demand, see how it stacks up against the wall of supply that might still be coming. Coming up on the program, Erin McLaughlin of the Conference Board as pressure builds on the US consumer, plus Danny has your morning movers. Cerebras pulling back following a blockbuster debut trading day.
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3: From the Sky News Centre at 1, Wes Streeting is backing Andy Burnham to be Labour's candidate in the upcoming by-election in Makerfield. The party's ruling body will decide if he can stand as both men weigh up potential challenges to Keir Starmer. Housing Secretary Steve Reeds warns the Labour could be consumed by chaos. Backbench MP Brian Leishman wants the current Greater Manchester Mayor to take over.
4: Andy Burnham is definitely, I would say, the most popular Labour politician in the United Kingdom. I think his record as being an effective communicator and political operator is exactly the sort of thing that would strengthen the parliamentary Labour Party. He's a leader, very well respected. I want to see him in Parliament.
3: A 19-year-old who rode an e-bike dangerously and knocked down and killed an 86-year-old on a zebra crossing has been jailed for 6 years and 9 months. It happened in Sunderland in May last year. A survivor of the Southport attack says she's horrified after hospital workers inappropriately accessed the medical records of victims. Leanne Lucas was the instructor at the Taylor Swift-themed dance class where three girls were murdered in July 2024. The NHS says breaches of patient confidentiality are inexcusable. X has agreed to strengthen protection for UK users. The regulator says the platform will review suspected illegal hate and terrorism-related posts within 24 hours on average. The US president's left Beijing after what he called a great couple of days of talks with Xi Jinping. Donald Trump says they've found common ground on the Iran war, adding they both wanted the Strait of Hormuz to reopen. But former US National Security Advisor John Bolton says there weren't any real breakthroughs.
5: From Trump's point of view, he'll declare it a great success. It's better than fighting with each other, that's for sure. But I don't see much change. On Iran, apparently, they all agree they don't want Iran to have nuclear weapons. But it's how you get there that's the issue. And I don't think I saw any change on that point.
3: And British Gas is to pay £20 million. It's for its treatment of customers who had a prepayment meter forcibly installed. That's the latest. I'm Barry Weir.
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0: The open about 60 minutes away, the state of play, futures down, just off session lows. We're down 1.2 on the S&P, on the Nasdaq down by 1.7. Krinsky, Jonathan Krinsky over at BTIG, publishing just moments ago on SPX and the record dispersion we're seeing. Now, 8.56% above the 50-day moving average. Only 47% of the names are above their respective 50 DMAs.

0: What are the day's top stocks?
1: European banks have been unfairly discounted.
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8: know from the markets.
7: For sure.
8: And I think StockTwits, I'll take full responsibility, we've always missed a window of positioning. And,
7: right.
8: But the good news is StockTwits is thriving.
7: Right. It's doing well. This
8: yeah.
7: is a perfect.
8: So I'm saying, like,
7: Robin Hood should
8: we
7: really
8: were
7: be
8: 10 years ahead of our time.
7: Mm-hmm.
8: If you think about where public, when I started StockTwits, retail investing was a laughing stock.
7: Yeah.
8: And it still is to most institutions.
7: Much less so today than
8: correct.
7: It was. Now it's.
8: So again, if you look at my portfolio.
7: By the way, the private equity, private credit wouldn't be so hungry for retail investors
8: they
7: if it was truly
8: us. They right. call me every day.
7: Right.
8: So there's two worlds that I live in.

0: the world where retail doesn't take itself seriously enough. Uh-huh. And private equity guys call me, CEOs of public companies call me to take, like, I'm in a crazy seat.
1: Right.
0: Because I'm a goofball.
1: Right.
0: But I am serious, you know, like, I am serious. Like, I'm trying to be serious.
1: You used to be 60-40 goofball serious. Now you're 40-60.
0: Yeah, it switches.
1: You're the new 60-40.
0: Yeah, I can laugh at myself, but I'm trying to run a serious business, right? Because it's been a long time. And we were just way ahead of the curve. Mm. Like, Jack and Ev didn't understand what we have. Fred Still. Wilson understood it.
1: Right.
0: There are very few people that understood.
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3: 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On Zero, electrons will be central to the next era of geopolitical stability. And on Trumponomics, why the US must engage China on AI safety before it's game over. 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
4: You're seeing, the memory names basically saying they're entering into 3 to 5 year long-term agreements with the hyperscalers because there's so much demand for it right now. And why that's so important is because it reduces the, you know, price volatility, and it gives us much more earnings visibility than we've ever had before.
5: That was Alistair Pinder of HSBC, bullish on this equity market. HSBC, one of 6 names since the start of this war to upgrade their price target on the S&P 500 for year-end. Equity futures pulling back from all-time highs this morning. We're down by 1.2% on the S&P, on the Nasdaq down by close to 2 percentage points. The jitters, the epicenter for them, coming out of the bond market this morning. Twos, tens and thirties, yields up across the curve. Twos through 4%, up by 5 basis points now, and the pickup continues, now up by 8 on tens as we get closer and closer to the cash open.
6: But this is a global issue as a result of oil prices being higher, but also the idea that growth isn't slowing materially enough to offset some of those inflationary pressures with demand destruction. The result globally is a bond sell-off, the likes of which we haven't seen, at least in certain places, since 1996.
5: Almost 10 basis points higher in Germany, almost 20 basis points higher in the UK. In Japan, PPI coming in really, really hot. Problems are building. This bond market at the moment, not so much treasuries, but elsewhere, certain pockets of it. On the global scene, just feeling a little bit untethered at the moment.
6: How much is the Bank of Japan saying? We should have just hung on to those bonds. Why did we let the market out of our control? You know, this is what happens when you let them, run free.
5: That's the bond market this morning. That's what a market is, right?
6: Something like that.
5: You're always thinking about stepping in. Anyways, we count you down to the opening bell. Coming up over the next few days, your trading diary looks like this. Today, Fed Chair Jay Powell's term coming to an end, and Philadelphia Fed President Anna Paulson will be speaking, so look out for all of that. Looking ahead to next week, earnings, Nvidia, Wednesday, the big one. Then you've got Target and Walmart in the mix as well, so some interesting detail coming out of the retailers in the next week or so.
6: Yeah, right now we're going to see whether you've got the same kind of retail demand that has been the real hallmark of the past couple of weeks. Although, how much is it also the K-shaped in the retail sector, the haves, the have-nots, with some of them really deploying incredible technology?
5: Should we talk about the Nasdaq? What a record run. Scott Croner, the Citi, with this to say, we view the Nasdaq 100 as a preferred play on the AI build-out. Fundamental expectations have demonstrated consistent improvement. Scott joins us now for more. Scott, welcome to the program. We've heard the complaints. We've seen people nitpick at the Nasdaq and the tech names, say it's too narrow, too concentrated. Scott, what's the pushback? Why stick with the winners?
7: Well, I think that what this market is doing, for all the noise that we're contending with, whether it's the inflation, the macro outlook, the Iran conflict, oil prices, so forth, you know, I think the guiding light here is that as go earnings and earnings growth, so goes stock price action. And that's what you're getting out of the Q1 reporting period, is it is in improving visibility and confidence, therefore, in this mega cap growth cohort that is attached to AI. So if you're looking at a sort of a mixed macro backdrop and you want to go to where the fundamentals look like they have room to continue to improve, this is where we're dialing in. It's big cap tech. And I think the Nasdaq is probably the best to

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4: It's a great message. And, you know, I was thinking about what's a word, and it's getting into sailing season. So trimming the sails, but also, you know, spreading your risk and being thoughtful about it. So it's by geography, it's by product, by liquidity type, by structure. There are many different variants of that depending on how your portfolio is constructed. But clearly having a broad footprint and diversification also includes, a tilt towards quality in this environment. So that's another part of our recommendation.
5: We're going to get some monster deals coming down the pipe. Is that a good thing? Is that a sign of frothiness in the market? Is it a sign of just a healthy market? When you see we're going to get just some monster deals from SpaceX, Anthropic, you know, OpenAI, some of the deals we've never seen in terms of size. Does that tell you anything about the broader market, do you think?
4: I think it tells us about the private market and about the blending of the public and private markets and how they're becoming more synonymous with one another. I think that's the bigger statement, to be honest, Paul. Mm-hmm. The fact that they're coming to the public market and they're really big, you know, it's kind of I don't think that's such a big deal. I do think, though, the multiples that they're proposing is a big deal. And that, to me, is what's worrisome.
5: I haven't seen any numbers, so I can't wait to see some of these prospectuses for these big deals, because I don't know how they're going to value these companies.
4: You know? Yeah, well, it goes back to Facebook many years ago, right? Yep. And at the time, it was a huge print, but on very low profitability.
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8: Until the start of the cash trade on this Friday, I'm Matt Miller.
9: And I'm Danny Berger. Bloomberg open interest starts right now.

0: President Trump would trade some big headline deals for a little bit more leniency on Taiwan, right? We have an arms deal that we're scheduled to make with them. We would commit normally to defend them in the event of an attack. How is the reality on the ground? How did it unfold?
1: Well, this $14 billion arms package that's waiting in the wings, the president said he's going to make a decision on that in the coming days. This is what he told reporters on the way back from Beijing. He's en route now to Washington, D.C. on Air Force One. And probably the biggest takeaway from his briefing with reporters on Air Force One was that he said Xi Jinping asked him, today, will you defend Taiwan? Because a reporter asked him that exact question, would the U.S. defend Taiwan? And he said, I'm the only person that knows that, and I was asked that today. And he said he was asked that today about Xi Jinping. So he's trying to be sensitive without giving too much away in terms of this question. But potentially when he comes home, he's going to face Republicans and Democrats that want him to have a more forthright answer regarding Taiwan, or at minimum make sure that in the next few days he does sign off on this $14 billion package. I think it's important to understand some of the context surrounding this. It is not unprecedented for prior presidents to not go ahead with a huge arms package to Taiwan ahead of a big meeting or summit with China. They want to make sure that this is delicate, and they do not want to implicate some of the potential outcomes that could happen with a meeting with China. What is going to be telling is what Trump does and says when he gets back to Washington.
0: All right, Anne-Marie, thanks very much. Bloomberg's Anne-Marie there on the ground. Anne-Marie Horton there on the ground in Beijing with the Trump delegation. Now, coming up, Samba Nova CEO Rodrigo Liang discusses its work with Intel, Samba Nova's work with Intel, as well as competition with Cerebras and plans for an IPO. This is Bloomberg Open Interest.
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4: On the latest edition of the Bloomberg Daybreak Europe podcast, our Oslo bureau chief, Heidi Taxdal-Skiset, on the Norwegian salmon billionaire who's planning the world's biggest fish farm.
5: Gustav Magna Witzøe, he's a 33-year-old salmon heir, and he's the majority shareholder of SalMar, the world's second largest salmon producer. And it was his dad who founded SalMar and transferred large parts of the company to Gustav, his only child, when he was only 14 years old. So he's been Norway's youngest billionaire for years. And while he's been quite reclusive, he's worked as a model in New York and elsewhere. He's been known for his love of fast cars and fashion, but also for his love of his home country and his home island.
6: Yeah, so what is he doing with the business? You've got beautiful photographs of the location, and also this is a place where he has worked in various capacities since he was a teenager too.
5: Yeah, he started working. He said he worked at the factory when he was 12. Just pushing these boxes around. He said he can still remember the sound of them screeching on the floor. And he worked out at the pens in his 20s. But this year he got a formal role as the CEO of the family company owning most of SalMar. So now he's getting into the business side of the company, saying he's losing sleep over it. He slept better when he was working out on the pens. But now he's looking to invest more in artificial intelligence, which can now, he says, track individual fish. And these are millions and millions of salmon out in the pens off the coast. And they can track the individual fish to monitor disease.
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5: Having a larger arsenal of these conventional missiles certainly gives them more leverage over the region, gives them the ability to strike around the South China Sea, be able to hit bases in Japan, to be able to hit Guam, to be able to hit ships. And that sort of might, in a conflict scenario, make them feel as though they have more control, more leverage, and perhaps be emboldened to try more military adventurism.
6: Hey, Jerry, one thing I wonder, too, is this, because you guys do include some numbers in the program, in the story. The Pentagon estimates that China has at least 3,150 ballistic missiles, 300 ground-launched cruise missiles as of 2024. And what you guys point out, it's respectively 147% and 50% increase from 2015 when the U.S. started systematically disclosing estimates on Beijing's missile arsenal. Is the story not just about the entire number, but just the ramp up, the growth? That's what you guys really picked up on, and that's pretty significant and maybe telling.
5: Yeah, I think so. Xi Jinping has sort of overseen a dramatic sort of modernization of China's military. The missiles are a part of that. They've also built more aircraft, more advanced aircraft. Their navy is expanding at high speed. So these missiles are just a piece of the puzzle. But what they do, and perhaps the fast expansion last year shows us, is that they're very serious about trying to project their power farther from China than they ever have before.
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0: This is Open Interest. You're looking live at the Principal Room. Coming up in the next hour, an interview with Sumer Sports CEO Larissa Horton, who previously held roles at Cisco and Microsoft and now is making plays with AI.
8: Here's your higher yield induced sell-off of the morning. S&P is down 1.25%. NASDAQ down 1.75%. Brent crude's also moving higher, not helping with fears of inflation, higher yields, et cetera, et cetera. Let's get some of the top calls, though, this morning, about 15 minutes into your trading day. Here's what the sell side is saying. Applied material shares are falling after its earnings, but you do have firms like TD Cowen, Jefferies, and Citi who are out with bullish comments. They're pointing to a strong AI-driven chip demand and visibility into consumer spending through 2028. So maybe if you believe them, it's a dip buying opportunity after their earnings. Next up, RBC, they're upgrading Texas Roadhouse, saying that easing beef price pressures could help improve margins over the next few years. The firm also sees strong customer traffic continuing and more people choosing the restaurant over grocery stores and other competing steakhouses. Shares unchanged this morning. Finally, analysts are getting more bullish after Dexcom's Investor Day. Firms point to strong long-term growth targets, bigger buybacks, and a clear pipeline roadmap. We're going to be talking to the company's CEO in the next hour at 10:30 a.m. New York time, Matt.
0: All right, now, winners and losers are emerging fast from President Trump and Xi's Beijing summit. And Boeing landed on the wrong list. The aerospace giant was hoping for a massive China jet order, talked about as much as 500 planes, and instead Beijing committed to less than half, a mere 200 planes. Let's get more insight now from Benedict Campbell, Bloomberg's managing editor for Global Aviation.

0: I think that's the bigger statement, to be honest, Paul. The fact that they're coming to the public market and they're really big, you know, it's kind of I don't think that's such a big deal. I do think, though, the multiples that they're proposing is a big deal. And that, to me, is what's worrisome.
1: I haven't seen any numbers, so I can't wait to see some of these prospectuses for these big deals, because I don't know how they're going to value these companies.
0: You know? Yeah, well, it goes back to Facebook many years ago, right? Yep. And a huge, at the time, it was a huge print, but on very low profitability.
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3: Wall Street is turning politics into a trade with ETFs for both parties, but not all of these political funds are making it into the market, including a so-called government grift ETF. Joining us now is James Safer, ETF analyst for Bloomberg Intelligence. James, so, you know, you have the, what are the Nancy Pelosi's, what are the Ted Cruz's of the world trading on? What's up with, though, with this political grift ETF?
4: Yeah, so the two ones that are you mentioned, it's Nance and it used to be Cruz, now the ticker is GOP, which I guess is better, but in my head I still think of it as Cruz. And they tend to track like either what are Democratic politicians doing and what are GOP politicians doing. The grift ETF, it's still in limbo. That one is basically just gonna look at who's closest to the president, what politicians have actually had their stock portfolios perform best, so who has been the best stock picker. Their picks will actually get a higher weight in the index. But what's happened is NYSE, NASDAQ, CBOE have all declined to list an ETF, which is the first time it's happened in history. We've talked about it on TV before. So basically, their last hope is that the new Texas exchange might list it. But yeah, that is the one that everyone's looking for. And it's, why aren't they allowing to list? It might be too on the nose. You know, the ticker's what's going to be GRFT. Government grift isn't exactly something I guess these exchanges want to be, you know, promoting.
3: So I was typing in the old ticker for the GOP ETF, Cruz, as you noticed, what you think about. And this one popped up for me. And I just kind of didn't realize how many categories there were of like strange political ETFs. This one with the ticker YALL, and it's called the God Bless America ETF. And it basically just will not invest in anything that leans politically left or does liberal political activism. It's been underperforming the S&P by a lot. It's up some 3%. The S&P is up 10%. Is this a more recent breed of ETFs, these very clearly politically leaning ETFs, James, just, you know, coinciding with the political environment we live in now?
4: Honestly, no. I mean, they become more in the spotlight at times like this, but they've been around for a while. There's a bunch of ESG and left-leaning type ETFs as well. They tend to be smaller, you know, they can tend to get hundreds of millions. It's a smaller category compared to, like, you know, the big beta things where we're measuring things in hundreds of billions of dollars. But these things have been around for a while, and they obviously find an audience with certain people that want to not be putting their money with things and beliefs they don't believe in. It kind of goes back to socially responsible or religious things. I kind of put these all in that sort of category, whereas I would say the grift type ETFs, the GOP and Nance ones are more like trying to bet on the idea that these politicians have insider information and their portfolios outperform the underlying market. But again, it kind of falls under that umbrella of, like, you know, your personal belief system putting into your portfolio, which over the long term isn't necessarily the best way to choose your investments.
5: Any chance that we get a Trump ETF? I mean, there's a Bloomberg story today on the trades he's doing, and I was shocked at the president's allowed to do these trades with individual names, especially the ones, you know, that he's making decisions about, and how much he's trading or someone is trading for him. Can we track that?
4: Yeah, I would assume those trades are going to go into something like the GOP ETF. Like, what he's doing and his disclosures are probably going to go into what's going to happen with those holdings, I would guess. It would definitely impact what would happen if the grift ETF ultimately launched. But yeah, he's bought a whole bunch of tech stocks. He bought Boeing. He actually bought a bunch of Bitcoin-related companies. I mean, he made some massive trades, and he made a lot of them. And these issuers would love to have something that they could talk about this for. I mean, look at it. We're talking on TV right now, so it's a great advertisement.
5: Yeah, James, always great to have you on TV. James Seifert there, Bloomberg Intelligence. Tune in, by the way, to ETF IQ. It's every Monday at 12 p.m. New York time, runs for a whole hour. In the next hour of this program, Sarah Ketterer joins us from Causeway Capital. Plus, we'll talk about Elliott's new stake in Dexcom with the CEO, Jake Leach, and Sumer Sports with the CEO, Larissa Horton.
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9: Yeah, pretty blowout report across the board. Very strong growth, very strong forecast. And the company also announced some job cuts that is focusing even more on artificial intelligence. So it really seems like there is a growing consensus that Cisco is now a real part of the AI infrastructure trade. It's a real part of that firmament. And it does seem like people are really glomming onto the idea that this is going to be a company that's going to be showing very strong demand trends really for a while.
10: I feel like there's a trend happening of layoffs being announced very close to really high earnings. What is going on here? Is this part of a growth plan? Are we back to the days of Jack Welch, or what do you think?
9: It does seem like this is really part of their prioritizing AI right now. They are making a lot of investments into this. It doesn't really seem like they're talking about AI is replacing these workers or anything like that. It doesn't seem like that's really the focus here. It does seem like more they are seeing so much demand from hyperscaler customers, from the data center build out. So they are really transitioning as much of the company as they can to focus on the opportunity that they see there.
1: Is this a story of new products? Are they repositioning existing products to meet, you know, some of this demand that may be coming from the AI build out? How are they achieving this pivot here?
9: Well, there is a growing appreciation that a lot of Cisco's products, we're talking networking components, all of these are really a critical part of building out these data centers and having them be optimized for AI-related workloads. We've seen a lot of these kinds of companies really skyrocketing this year.
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11: 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On Merrin Talks Money, why Britain's political turmoil will end in crisis. On Zero, electrons will be central to the next era of geopolitical stability. And on Trumponomics, why the US must engage China on AI safety before it's game over. 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
5: We are 30 minutes into the trading day. Welcome to Bloomberg Open Interest. I'm Matt Miller.
12: And I'm Danny Berger. It's a market that's taking a breather after hitting record high after record high, with bonds really pressuring this market.
5: Coming up, the global bond sell-off accelerates as inflation fears flare around the world.
12: And as I mentioned, that's the angst that's put a halt to the AI rally that has pushed stocks from one record high to another.
5: And Dexcom shares rise as activist Elliott takes a stake in the diabetes device maker. We'll speak with the CEO, Jake Leach, later this hour.
12: We begin with the global bond sell-off. We spoke with Nancy Tengler of Law Firm Tengler about her market concerns.
13: Productivity is still the underlying story as far as we're concerned. So if the 10 years at 4.5, 4.7, 4.8, I mean, all the way up to 5, we're not worried about it, but we're not the entire market, so we have to pay attention. I think I'm more concerned about some of the euphoria. You mentioned it just now around IPOs, because those kinds of events do mark market tops. However, I don't think we're there. Let's wait and see what happens with SpaceX, and Cerebras will be a distant memory.
12: Let's get the view from Sarah Ketterer, Causeway Capital Management CEO and Fundamental Portfolio Manager. Sarah, the view
3: had been that higher yields, it's something that stocks can digest. Max Kettner of HSBC said that. Lori Calvacino was on Europe TV today with Bloomberg saying that 4.5, not the big issue. It's 5% for 10-year yields. Is there a level at which you think this market does start to care? And is that what we're seeing today?
13: Yes.

0: circumstance, you know, or victim of the crime. Did you go see Steve Leisman play the Grateful Dead in the Central Park a couple days ago?
1: I was in Washington. I have seen him do that before. I've gone to his shows before.
0: But I saw you at one of them.
1: Yeah, but I was in Washington for Kevin Warsh, so.
0: All right, well, that's good that you're dedicated, first and foremost, to your professional duties.
1: And you spelled that D-E-A-D.
0: Exactly. Michael McKee, our international policy and economics correspondent and resident deadhead. Let's get a market check right now as we see a bit of a sell-off here, a little bit of profit-taking maybe. 74.20 on the S&P 500, down more than 1%. The NASDAQ off 1.5% at 29,135. One of the problems, obviously, is yields. And Dan, you pointed out the front end is getting a little bit uncomfortable, well over 4% as oil continues to hold at over $100 a barrel. Take a look at the, there's the two-year yield for us, which is the highest since March of 25, right? The UK 30 yield, which is the highest, I think I heard someone say. 1998.
2: Oh, sorry. I was thinking the 10-year yield is the highest since 2008. You are right.
0: 1998. And the Japanese 30-year yield, I said earlier this morning in an editorial meeting, it's the highest since 1999. And you said, well, they didn't even have 30 years before then.
2: September of 1999 is when they introduced it. And it's never been this high since they introduced it in 1999.
0: I'm pretty impressed that it's above 4%. I thought, you know, a strong Japanese 30-year would be like 2.5%.
2: Yeah, it's a country that's been struggling for any yield at all is all of a sudden facing some punchier numbers. Some of the single stocks that are moving in this hour, NVIDIA and Intel, they're falling, but they've had a massive run in the past week. NVIDIA itself has jumped 20% since the week prior, now down 3.5% for NVIDIA, and Intel is down 6.5%.
0: Intel up 181% since March 30th. Figma is boosting its revenue guidance for the full year, citing early traction on AI monetization, which is important.
2: Yeah, it is. And then Cerebras, another AI trade on the hardware side. It jumped 68% in yesterday's IPO, the biggest debut of the year, market cap of more than $60 billion. And some of the profits get taken today, down 6%.
0: So about 1% of the market cap of NVIDIA. Coming up, higher energy prices fueling a bond market sell-off that we've been talking about. We'll bring in Bloomberg economist Stuart Paul. This is Open Interest.
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11: Gustav Magnar Witzøe, he's a 33-year-old salmon heir, and he's the majority shareholder of SalMar, the world's second largest salmon producer. And it was his dad who founded SalMar and transferred large parts of the company to Gustav, his only child, when he was only 14 years old. So he's been Norway's youngest billionaire for years. And while he's been quite reclusive, he's worked as a model in New York and elsewhere. He's been known for his love of fast cars and fashion, but also for his love of his home country and his home island.
12: Yeah, so what is he doing with the business? You've got beautiful photographs of the location, and also this is a place where he has worked in various capacities since he was a teenager too.
11: Yeah, he started working. He said he worked at the factory when he was 12, just pushing these boxes around. He said he can still remember the sound of them screeching on the floor. And he worked out at the pens in his 20s. But this year, he got a formal role as the CEO of the family company owning most of SalMar. So now he's getting into the business side of the company, saying he's losing sleep over it. He slept better when he was working out on the pens. But now he's looking to invest more in artificial intelligence, which can now, he says, track individual fish. And these are millions and millions of salmon out in the pens off the coast. and they can track the individual fish to monitor disease.
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0: for about 2 years now, and the savings rate has been dropping persistently. It's something that I found puzzling. What I found is that actually the equilibrium saving rate has been falling for almost a decade because of accumulated wealth effects. If you then look at markets and see just how much of a drawdown in equities, for example, would we need to see for household wealth to deteriorate enough that spending retrenches and households become more sensitive to prices? Something like a 7 to 10% sell-off in equities would be enough. It's not that much, but that's the order of magnitude that we're looking at to see consumer spending retrenching.
1: Stuart, really interesting stuff. Thank you so much for joining us. Stuart Paul of Bloomberg Economics. Still ahead, activist investor Elliot takes a stake in diabetes device maker Dexcom. We're going to speak with the CEO, Jake Leach, on the other side of this break. 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
6: We haven't seen a breakout of yields to these levels in quite some time. And that 5% level for the long bond, that matters. And it has in the past for equities. So I'm keeping an eye on what happens in the stock market today, frankly.
7: What is pushing rates higher? Again, you mentioned the 30-year at 5.10%. That really gets people's attention. The 10-year at 4.55, that breaks out a little bit. What's going on there?
6: Well, I think we're still trading the conflict in the Middle East. We're still worried about the energy complex. We're coming off of a series of inflation prints that have demonstrated that we're already starting to see some pass-through to core. There were a few technical adjustments from the BLS that propped up the core numbers, so we weren't particularly surprised or worried, but the market clearly is, and we just went through the 10 and 30-year auctions, and so they're still in the process of being redistributed. And as we have seen in the run-up to pretty much every weekend, we're worried about the event risk of those 2 days in the Middle East, because frankly, anything can happen.
7: I guess the angst is more persistent, more stickier inflation. Is that what we're seeing?
6: I think that's part of it. There's also a fiscal concern. The inflation argument is fed into by the notion that the labor market remains on solid footing. We had a higher than expected, but still low initial jobless claims number. Inflation is moving along fine, but not to levels that are troubling yet. If the unemployment rate had been materially higher, right, or we hadn't had strong payrolls, I think we'd be in a much different macro environment.
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8: This is Bloomberg Open Interest. I'm Matt Miller. Quick check on what stocks are doing a day after we hit 7501 on the close for the S&P 500. We're down 0.8%, but still at 7438. And that would have been probably difficult to believe just a month or two ago. The NASDAQ down more than 1% right now, but still at 29,229. So we hit all-time highs on these indexes, as well as the Dow Jones Industrial Average. Back over 50,000 yesterday. So we're still doing pretty well in terms of the equity euphoria longer term. The two-year yield up above 4%. This is part of the problem. Brent crude up to 108.64. This is part of the problem. But NVIDIA dragging us down with a loss of more than 3%. Intel down 5%. Cerebras, which was up 68% yesterday, losing 5%. Figma, we've been talking about today, which does something with like the internet websites. It's up 17% because AI is going to start making money, and that's what we hope it will do, as well as increased productivity. Microsoft, a gainer as well today as Boeing falls because it sold less planes to China than we think it could have, or we're not really confirmed on those details yet. When we come back, we'll talk about

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7: Paul Skinner, Wellington Management Investment Director, joining us to discuss. Good morning.
8: Morning, Guy. Good to see you.
7: Worried about the bond market?
8: Very. There's no question that we are now entering a period of significant volatility. You know, we have a lot of pressure coming from the Straits of Hormuz on inflation, but we've also got a background where central banks have been a little bit easy on inflation for the past few years. So combination of a supply shock and embedded inflation is going to cause us.
7: What do you do?
8: I think the only solution is raising rates. Now, I think the ECB are showing their colours. And, you know, they're quite clearly going to be raising rates. It's nailed on for June. That's the right way to go about it. You have to get this under control. And it's because that Bank of Japan is very politicised. They have not raised rates sufficiently quickly for the inflation issue they've got. If Japan is the role model, we're going to be looking at weak currencies for central banks like the Bank of England, who are on that extreme of being growth protectors rather than inflation fighters. The inflation fighters, the ECB, the Swiss National Bank, they're going to have an easier ride of this.
9: Yeah.
8: But the worry is if we let those yield curves go.
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9: Shares of Dexcom moving higher this morning by more than 6%. Elliott has taken a stake in the diabetes and glucose monitor maker. Dexcom also holding its investor day yesterday, unveiling new glucose monitoring tech and expanding its push beyond traditional diabetes care. Pleased to say joining us now is the Dexcom CEO, Jake Leach. Jake, thanks for joining us. Great to have you. And on the Elliott news. So they describe themselves now as one of your largest investors. What does day-to-day collaboration currently look like with Elliott?
15: Yeah, it's a pleasure to be here. Elliott's one of our largest shareholders, and we've had some very constructive discussions with them over the past couple months around governance, board structure, committee structure. And so moving forward, we are currently recruiting for two new directors for our board that have experience in both medtech and high volume operations. We think having some folks that have been there, if you look at what Dexcom's trying to do, we're massively scaling our operations to meet this tremendous market need out there for better control of diabetes and metabolic health. And that's what our continuous glucose monitors do.
0: It makes sense. So many more people are interested in fitness. Everybody's wearing a Whoop or an Aura. And blood sugar is a huge part of that. The stock, though, I look over the last 5 years, it's off 25%. Why doesn't the market appreciate the product or the revenue growth story?
15: Well, I think, Dexcom for many years was, growing at, 20,

0: would just love to know, because I understand why these types of monitors would be useful with someone who has prediabetes, for example, or is concerned about that thing. What is the pitch for someone perfectly healthy? Because to be honest, I get a lot of these targeted ads for glucose monitoring devices on Instagram. It feels really trendy. And for me, I'm like, why do I need something like that? Why do I need that extra data? What is the use case to expand into a healthy market that isn't just like a novelty, trendy thing to do right now?
1: Yeah, I think the way that we've looked at it is we've really focused initially on the most acute diabetes conditions, insulin managed diabetes type 1. And then we've slowly moved down that acuity curve as we've made the products easier to use, more accurate, more reliable, and really started to lean into our capabilities in software to build out an experience for users that is meaningful. And one of the things that we see, particularly in our Stelo product, which is an over-the-counter CGM that's available on Amazon and at Stelo.com without a prescription. It was the first product like that. And what we see is there's a whole spectrum of people that are using this product, from people that have diabetes that don't have insurance coverage yet for the product. They're buying Stelo. We're also seeing people pre-diabetes and also those health and wellness longevity focused. I think we all have opportunities to learn more about how our lifestyle is impacting our glucose control. And even for myself, I've learned many things over the years wearing CGMs about my diet and about my activity levels that could impact my glucose. And so one of the things we're always trying to do is minimize the number of large excursions of your glucose because of the impacts it has on long-term health. And so we think over time, as we continue to develop the technology and continue to develop the experience around it, that we're going to have folks that are having even more meaningful experiences with it.
0: All right, Jake, thank you very much for joining us. Dexcom CEO Jake Leach. Let's get a check on your markets this morning. Over an hour into your trading day, still negative, not as bad as we were. The S&P is down 0.8%. The NASDAQ down more than 1%. It is the SOX index, the chip makers that are leading us lower. 2-year yields up 5 basis points. We're at 406 this morning, all pressured by higher energy costs. 2.7% is the gain on Brent crude.
2: All right, let's get a check on the single stock stories at this hour. We told you before, AMAT down despite better than expected sales and profit forecast. Macro headwinds weighing on this stock as they are on many.
0: And Bill Ackman's Pershing Square has built a new stake in Microsoft, saying that its 365 products give it a unique advantage against competitors. So this is fighting the trend of a down day for technology.
2: And watching shares of Gemini after the Winklevi made a $100 million strategic investment into the company. Wait, Gemini, isn't that the one they own?
0: Yeah.
2: They own Gemini?
0: Yeah, but yeah, they invested
2: even more.
0: Yeah, correct. They invested from a different entity that they have at $14 a share. I think it's down like more than 60% year to date. It's pretty painful. Gemini has not been doing well. Coming up, how AI is changing football from game strategy to the fan experience. Sumer Sports CEO Larissa Horton joins us next right here on Bloomberg Open Interest.
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5: On the latest edition of the Wall Street Week podcast, people, even prominent people, move across borders all the time. But it's pretty bad when your former prime minister decides the grass is greener elsewhere. New Zealand's Jacinda Ardern has moved her family to Australia, along with a lot of other Kiwis. We talk with one of her predecessors about the exodus and what can be done to turn it around.
6: The New Zealand economy is not as strong as we'd like it to be, and maybe not as strong as historically it has been, but it's not a story of universal lower growth. Actually, Auckland and Wellington, the main centres, have been weaker, and largely weaker because of negative house prices. So that's had a big impact on construction and all sorts of activity related around housing and the sort of negative wealth effect of people living in Auckland. And when you think Auckland is home to 1.5 million people of a population about 5 million, it has quite a big impact. So yeah, that's been a bit negative, but the rest of the country have been very strong. Actually, rural prices have been strong, so we're a big food producer, basically started life as Britain's little farm, and we

0: of Salma, the world's second largest salmon producer. And it was his dad who founded SalMar and transferred large parts of the company to Gustav, his only child, when he was only 14 years old. So he's been Norway's youngest billionaire for years. And while he's been quite reclusive, he's worked as a model in New York and elsewhere. He's been known for his love of fast cars and fashion, but also for his love of his home country and his home island.
1: Yeah, so what is he doing with the business? You've got beautiful photographs of the location, and also this is a place where he has worked in various capacities since he was a teenager too.
0: Yeah, he started working. He said he worked at the factory when he was 12, just pushing these boxes around. He said he can still remember the sound of them screeching on the floor. And he worked out at the pens in his 20s. But this year he got a formal role as the CEO of the family company owning most of SalMar. So now he's getting into the business side of the company, saying he's losing sleep over it. He slept better when he was working out on the pens. But now he's looking to invest more in artificial intelligence, which can now, he says, track individual fish. And these are millions and millions of salmon out in the pens off the coast. And they can track the individual fish to monitor disease.
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3: President Trump disclosed tens of millions of dollars in stock and bond trades during the first quarter, including major buys in NVIDIA, Boeing, Intel, and Oracle. Joining us now is Bill Allison, Bloomberg's campaign finance reporter. And Bill, you know, you're the man to talk to about this. Obviously, you immerse yourself in these rules and regulations every day. Is it okay for a sitting president to be making active investments, buys and sells in companies that his policy have a direct effect on?
4: Well, technically, no, we don't think it does. There are criminal conflict of interest laws. There are, all kinds of other, basic things that, guardrails set up to prevent this kind of thing. But a lot of them don't apply to the president the same way they do to other officials. Generally speaking, presidents have followed these rules. Donald Trump has not. He didn't divest his assets when he came in his first term or his second. He didn't put them in a real, qualified blind trust. We have this situation where, now we have a president who's trading equities. Now, in fairness, this is being done the White House says, and the Trump Organization has said, this is being done by independent investors, that he's not involved in making any of the trades. But still, it's rather stunning to see a president, who's making transactions, some in the range of $5 and $25 million. They report these trades in broad ranges of companies that have business before the United States.
5: Bill, what were those trades? What were those companies?
4: He sold, one of them was, he sold Microsoft for between $5 and $25 million. Some of the other companies that he's invested in heavily, and these were buys as well as sells. There's Palantir, there's Netflix, there's, all kinds of companies that have in one form or another some kind of business before the federal government.
5: All right, Bill, thank you very much for joining us on that story. That's Bloomberg's Bill Allison. Let's get a check on your equity market as we head to the end of the hour. We are still down this morning. Some of the AI euphoria pulling back thanks to higher bond yields, though we're not even down 1%. Yields, though, are up almost 9 basis points. We are at 456.95. What are you laughing at?
3: It wasn't a laugh. It's just a pretty shocking move, right? We, for so long, heard that if we go up over 450, that breaks something.
5: Yeah, but Lori Calvacine announced this as 5%.
3: Yeah, no, everyone's saying 5. And when we get there, they're going to say,
5: it's
3: 5.50. Yeah. Everyone's like, what, in the 90s, my parents paid 14% on the mortgage. Like, okay. It's a big move, and it's fast. Coming up on Monday, Sitara Sundar joins us from J.P. 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
2: Having a larger arsenal of these conventional missiles certainly gives them more leverage over the region, gives them the ability to strike around the South China Sea, be able to hit bases in Japan, to be able to hit Guam, to be able to hit ships. And that sort of might, in a conflict scenario, make them feel as though they have more control, more leverage, and perhaps be emboldened to try more military adventurism.
3: Hey, Jerry, one thing I wonder, too, is this, because you guys do include some numbers in the program, in the story. The Pentagon estimates that China has at least 3,150 ballistic missiles, 300 ground-launched cruise missiles as of 2024. And what you guys point out, it's respectively 147% and 50% increase from 2015 when the U.S. started systematically disclosing estimates on Beijing's missile arsenal. Is the story not just about the entire number, but just the ramp up, the growth? That's what you guys really picked up on, and that's pretty significant and maybe telling.
2: Yeah, I think so. Xi Jinping has sort of overseen a dramatic sort of modernization of China's military. The missiles are a part of that. They've also built more aircraft, more advanced aircraft. Their navy is expanding at high speed. So these missiles are just a piece of the puzzle. But what they do, and perhaps the fast expansion last year shows us, is that they're very serious about trying to project their power farther from China than they ever have before.
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4: Bloomberg Tech is live from coast to coast with Caroline Hyde in New York and Ed Ludlow in San Francisco.
6: This is Bloomberg Tech. Coming up, President Trump says he discussed NVIDIA's H200 chips with Xi Jinping. We'll break down the latest.
7: Plus, we speak with the CEO of Figma after its earnings results to defy fears that AI would disrupt the design stack.
6: And our conversation with OpenAI CFO Sarah Friar, who says the startup may raise more capital after completing its recent fundraising round. Kara's got the markets.
7: I have. Let's check in on them. We're currently seeing the Nasdaq 100 actually having its worst day since March the 27th at the moment, Ed. We're off by 1.3%. Look, over the course of the week, it's not nearly so ugly. We're actually only down about 0.1%. But on this day, it is the chip stocks in particular. And I'm looking at Micron on the downside. That's a key points drag. You're looking at NVIDIA as well. Look, this is the day in which we digest what happened over in Beijing.
6: Yes, and that is reflected in semiconductors in part. So the Philadelphia Semiconductor Index, or SOX, is the main gauge of chip makers, chip equipment makers, is down almost 4%. You have to take into account the astonishing rally in chip stocks year to date, 70% or something prior to yesterday's close. NVIDIA at one point in the session, its off-session lows, was down on track for its biggest decline since February, in part, as I say, because the market's digesting what was the net outcome of the meeting between President Trump and President Xi for NVIDIA and for chips. Here's President Trump talking about NVIDIA's H200 chips on Air Force One earlier today.
8: As you know, Jensen was there. He's an amazing guy, NVIDIA. And he would be a fan. You know, they have much higher level than the H200. But the H200 is good. China needs it. And so, yeah, it came up.
6: President Trump there on Air Force One. Let's get the latest with Bloomberg's Tyler Kendall, who joins us once again from Beijing. Chips in focus for us on Bloomberg Tech. Taiwan in focus between the president and President Xi. What else do we need to take away from this historic meeting?

0: Vision. Here's Jemana Paseci.
1: Joining me now is Ryan Lamond, New Vision Wealth Management CEO and co-founder. Well, Ryan, you're joining us from Paris today. You know, both you and I are active users of LinkedIn. You posted a picture of an ice cream that you were picking up from, I think it is Bouzid Bachir. Are you beginning to see higher food prices show up because of the energy shock from the region? Tell us about the cost of your Bouzid Bachir.
2: Absolutely. Costs are rising. We've seen it on PPI. We're seeing it on CPI. We will see it on PCE. We're going back to higher and higher inflation. This will take time to resolve itself. We're not seeing higher oil prices because of what you mentioned a bit earlier. It's the reserves, and particularly China has massive reserves. However, other countries do not have that luxury. As soon as these reserves get really close to being depleted, and we should see that around mid to end of June, this is when we're going to see much higher oil prices, and all of this will translate into more and more inflation. I've been talking to you for quite a few years now, and I always said it, inflation does not come in one cycle only, it comes in multiple cycles. We're going to see something very similar to the 1970s scenario.
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11: Welcome back to Bloomberg Tech, and we've got to focus in on the company Figma. It is defying those fears that AI would disrupt the design stack. The company has just reported a massive first quarter with revenue growth accelerating to 46%. It successfully begins to monetize new AI features. Joining us now, Figma founder, CEO, Dylan Field. Dylan, look, there has been many a question on software providers about the disruption that will come from the likes of large language model, frontier makers, Anthropic being one. What is driving your revenue growth and the ability to exceed guidance as well?
12: Well, first of all, thank you for having me and good to see you. A strong quarter. We had revenue accelerate 46% year over year, and our net dollar retention for customers that were over 10K of ARR is now at 139%, and also strong cash flow with non-GAAP op margin of 16% in the quarter and free cash flow of 27%. We also raised our guidance, so we're right. Very glad with the results. And I think in terms of taking a step back around what is behind the quarter and also the moment you're mentioning, as AI commoditizes code and makes it so that code is easier than ever to write, you know, the layer above code, as that gets commoditized, is fine.
4: I got an audience question for you on that in just a moment. But for me, I don't know what you would call it, like the credit caps or the way you charge on usage was so fascinating. So in March, you started charging customers a fee to use AI in particular beyond a certain limit. And the responses varied, right? When people hit that cap, many were willing to pay for like more credits. There was some drop off though, like a small group was saying, well, if that's the case, I won't use a Figma product anymore. Where do you see that netting out?
12: Well, we have many products and you're always welcome to, you know, as a free user, use one of our free surfaces, or as a paid user of the seat, use our traditional design tool. But yes, if you want to use the product

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1: On the latest edition of the Bloomberg Daybreak Europe podcast, our Oslo bureau chief, Heidi Taxdal Skiset, on the Norwegian salmon billionaire who's planning the world's biggest fish farm.
2: Gustav Magnar Witzøe, he's a 33-year-old salmon heir, and he's the majority shareholder of SalMar, the world's second largest salmon producer. And it was his dad who founded SalMar and transferred large parts of the company to Gustav, his only child, when he was only 14 years old. So he's been Norway's youngest billionaire for years. And while he's been quite reclusive, he's worked as a model in New York and elsewhere. He's been known for his love of fast cars and fashion, but also for his love of his home country and his home island.
3: Yeah, so what is he doing with the business? You've got beautiful photographs of the location, and also this is a place where he has worked in various capacities since he was a teenager too.
2: Yeah, he started working. He said he worked at the factory when he was 12, just pushing these boxes around. He said he can still remember the sound of them screeching on the floor. And he worked out at the pens in his 20s. But this year, he got a formal role as the CEO of the family company owning most of SalMar. So now he's getting into the business side of the company, saying he's losing sleep over it. He slept better when he was working out on the pens. But now he's looking to invest more in artificial intelligence, which can now, he says, track individual fish. And these are millions and millions of salmon out in the pens off the coast. And they can track the individual fish to monitor disease.
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5: Figure says this humanoid robot's just completed more than 24 hours of continuous package sorting autonomously, a live stream watched by millions across YouTube and X. Three FO3 robots worked in shifts, scanning, flipping, sorting packages at roughly human speed, all powered by its in-house AI software running directly on board the robots. But that demonstration did spark some skepticism. Was it real? Joining us now is Brett Adcock, founder, CEO of Figure. That's where we start. You can say, Brett, definitively, over the 24 hours or more, there was no teleoperation. A lot of people in the comments, as you know, pointed to the idea, and I think we have video of it, that the three on shift kept gesturing to the head, which is a telltale sign in robotics of teleoperation. Your pledge that there was none?
6: There's absolutely no teleoperation in any of this. The robots are all operating fully autonomously using an onboard neural network we designed called Helix 2. Sometimes when the robot takes a turn to left to grab packages, it moves its left hand out of the way upwards. You'll see this behavior happen every single time the robot turns for packages. But we've been running autonomously now for close to 50 hours. The robots operating shifts. There's been basically almost no downtime on the belt. Wow. We've pushed over close to 60,000 packages, and we're just going to keep going now and see how far this can go.
5: So this was live streamed, right? And that was one reason I really wanted you to come on the program, because there's the bit people don't see. What's happening behind the scenes, like in shift changes? Where does the robot go? Like, does it need maintenance?
6: For the most part, the robots operate on a four-hour battery life. After the battery's low, the robot messages another robot to come out to take its place. The robots didn't do a swap. The robot just left the conveyor system. is going to go charge wirelessly on a stand while the other robot continues to do work. If there are issues, say we have a

0: 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You can't predict them, but when you listen to us, you'll come pretty close. Bloomberg Radio, the Bloomberg Business App, and BloombergRadio.com.
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2: On the latest edition of the Wall Street Week podcast, people, even prominent people, move across borders all the time. But it's pretty bad when your former prime minister decides the grass is greener elsewhere. New Zealand's Jacinda Ardern has moved her family to Australia, along with a lot of other Kiwis. We talk with one of her predecessors about the exodus and what can be done to turn it around.
3: The New Zealand economy is not as strong as we'd like it to be, and maybe not as strong as historically it has been, but it's not a story of universal lower growth. Actually, Auckland and Wellington, the main centres, have been weaker, and largely weaker because of negative house prices. So that's had a big impact on construction and all sorts of activity related around housing and the sort of negative wealth effect of people living in Auckland. And when you think Auckland is home to 1.5 million people of a population about 5 million, it has quite a big impact. So yeah, that's been a bit negative, but the rest of the country have been very strong. Actually, rural prices have been strong, so we're a big food producer, basically started life as Britain's little farm, and we continue to be that. We're very much a strong food producer, so that part of the country's been good, and there's lots of exciting things happening. Well, New Zealanders have always left for Australia. The question is whether they come home. Largely they do, but not always. I mean, if you look at New Zealand, we're a home of say 5 million people now, about 500,000, maybe as many as 1 million New Zealanders live in Australia, so it's quite a few. We're a little bit like Canada is to the United States. In the end, the United States is a sort of magnet for talent out of Canada.
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4: I'm Scarlett Fu, and this is Bloomberg Real Yield. Of interest to us this week, with the ongoing turmoil taking place at private credit, Franklin Templeton CEO Jenny Johnson says the industry should not be trying to convince investors that assets are liquid.
5: So to me, it's all about matching the right vehicles with the needs, because these are illiquid. It drives me nuts when I hear people acting like, oh no, private credit's more liquid than you think. It's not. But it can be put in vehicles as a percentage of a vehicle that keeps the vehicle very liquid. And so I think that that's a very important. And honestly, I think the best place for this is in retirement accounts.
4: Meanwhile, private credit is still showing signs of growth. J.P. Morgan's push into this market is starting to build momentum after years of sluggishness. The firm's global heads of credit trading and credit financing say the bank has traded roughly $2 billion of private credit loans this year, more than in all previous years combined. Catherine Jiglinski is a finance editor for Bloomberg, and she joins us now with more. So, Catherine, why has trading of private credit started to pick up in recent weeks?
6: Well, it's interesting because they've been pushing this initiative for a while to have sort of a secondaries market for private credit. But it's really taken off this year, and I think that really just underscores the stress in the market that we saw. You know, investors were trying at the beginning of this year to get a much better sense on valuations and exposures to sectors that might be hit by, you know, the rise in AI and software. And so I think a lot of this is just driven by sort of the volatile market we've had for private credit this year.
4: And how does their $2 billion of trading compare with peers? I mean, where does that put them?
6: Yeah, it's not a huge amount, even by J.P. Morgan's own standards. Like, in the broadly syndicated loan market, they're doing about $1 billion a day. So, like, this is small for them right now. I think they are very optimistic, though, that this might increase, and I think that is partially driven by this desire from investors to have a little more transparency. You know, obviously, private credit is never going to be quite as transparent as public credit, but I do think, you know, there's been this push of, like, we have to be a little more up there with valuations and sort of forthcoming with how these assets are faring, and I think, you know, their optimism probably is founded.
4: What have we seen in terms of pricing, then?
6: Well, this is interesting because I do think, you know, there have been all these concerns about private credit. You know, how is it faring? Is it going to actually hold up? And JP Morgan was telling us that they've seen most of these trade at 90 cents on the dollar. So I think that really reassures people that, you know, even though there has been a lot of turmoil and a lot of sort of stress in this market, it really hasn't yet affected a lot of the pricing that at least we're seeing so far.
4: All right. Thank you so much. Catherine Jiglinski giving us a glimpse into what's been going on with JP Morgan's private credit and ambitions. It's a part of the industry, the part of the market that it's really been working on to try to build out. Still ahead, we've got global return of Venezuela kickstarting a multi-billion dollar debt restructuring process. We're going to have all the details on that coming up next. This is Bloomberg Real Yield in New York.
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8: On the latest edition of the Bloomberg Daybreak Europe podcast, our Oslo bureau chief, Heidi Taxdal Skiset, on the Norwegian salmon billionaire who's planning the world's biggest fish farm.
9: Gustav Magne Vikse, he's a 33-year-old salmon heir, and he's the majority shareholder of SalMar, the world's second largest salmon producer. And it was his dad who founded SalMar and transferred large parts of the company to Gustav, his only child, when he was only 14 years old. So he's been Norway's youngest billionaire for years. And while he's been quite reclusive, he's worked as a model in New York and elsewhere. He's been known for his love of fast cars and fashion, but also for his love of his home country and his home island.
10: Yeah, so what is he doing with the business? You've got beautiful photographs of the location, and also this is a place where he has worked in various capacities since he was a teenager too.
9: Yeah, he started working. He said he worked at the factory when he was 12, just pushing these boxes around. He said he can still remember the sound of them screeching on the floor. And he worked out at the pens in his 20s. But this year, he got a formal role as the CEO of the family company owning most of SalMar. So now he's getting into the business side of the company, saying he's losing sleep over it. He slept better when he was working out on the pens. But now he's looking to invest more in artificial intelligence, which can now, he says, track individual fish. And these are millions and millions of salmon out in the pens off the coast. And they can track the individual fish to monitor disease.
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11: Melinda, let's take a look at your midday movers. First up, a sell-off in global bonds gaining momentum, with the 10-year Treasury yield jumping 10 basis points to 4.58%, the highest level in nearly a year. Investors are increasingly concerned that central banks will be forced to keep policy tighter for longer amid higher oil prices sparked by the U.S.-Iran war. That sell-off in bonds helping to halt a rally in stocks. Investors are ditching riskier assets after a series of hot inflation prints this week. Even with today's pressure, the S&P 500 is on track for its seventh straight week of gains, which would mark its longest winning streak since 2023. Semiconductor stocks are leading today's market decline, with momentum sharply reversing for a second time this week. Shares of Micron and Intel and Nvidia are all lower as investors rotate out of some of this year's biggest winners amid rising rate concerns. And finally, on the flip side, Figma shares are surging by double-digit gains after the company issued a stronger-than-expected revenue outlook for the current quarter. The company pointed to early success monetizing AI tools by charging users directly for new features. Those are your midday movers. I'm Nora Melinda.
4: All right, let's now step outside the U.S. for our global return look. Venezuela is preparing to launch one of the world's largest ever debt restructurings as it aims to rework billions of dollars of defaulted bonds and loans. Bloomberg News emerging markets reporter Maria Elena Vascaino joins us now. And Maria Elena, how did the market react to Venezuela's announcement that it will start restructuring $170 billion of these defaulted bonds and loans?
12: Right, so the government announced that they had hired a sovereign debt restructuring advisory firm to commence the progress, and it sort of took investors by surprise,

0: And, yep. you know, they're quite clearly going to be raising rates. It's nailed on for June. That's the right way to go about it. You have to get this under control. And it's because that Bank of Japan is very politicized. They have not raised rates sufficiently quickly for the inflation issue they've got. If Japan is the role model, we're going to be looking at weak currencies for central banks like the Bank of England, who are on that extreme of being growth protectors rather than inflation fighters. The inflation fighters, the ECB, the Swiss National Bank, they're going to have an easier ride of this.
1: Yeah.
0: But the worry is if we let those yield curves go.
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1: I'm Scarlett Fu, and this is Bloomberg Real Yield. It is time now for the auction block, where we highlight the global credit issuance of the week. And we start with U.S. high-grade sales, which topped forecasts this week. Wells Fargo, ServiceNow, and Verizon, they were the top deals. ServiceNow attracted demand nearly 10 times the deal size, while Gilead's offering saw demand that was reportedly more than 9 times covered. Moving over to Europe, hyperscalers continue to raise funds. This time, it was Amazon selling its first Swiss franc bonds across a record 6 tranches. The company raised $3.6 billion, and the offering size was increased several times. And speaking of hyperscalers, Alphabet has gone from Wall Street to Tokyo to raise funds. Overnight, it sold $3.6 billion in the biggest ever yen deal by a non-Japanese company. Recently, it has sold debt in euros, Canadian dollars, pounds, Swiss francs, and of course, U.S. dollars. It is a 4-month run that ranks as one of the greatest corporate bond borrowing binges ever. Sticking with credit, some investors are pushing for more selectivity.
8: When you look at that full spectrum of yield, if you can get an attractive yield, stay relatively light in duration and very high in quality, on a relative basis, you're going to stay in that part of the market as opposed to an area where spreads are really tight and you're sacrificing liquidity. Are there wonderful opportunities to get above market yields where you're compensated for that risk? Yes, but you have to be very selective in terms of the sectors that you're exposed to and also just making sure you're getting paid for illiquidity and the risk premium.
1: Let's dig into all of this with our credit roundtable. Winnie Cesar is Global Head of Credit Strategy at Credit Sites, and Barry Knapp, Director of Research and Chief Market Strategist at Ironside. Let me start with you, Winnie. When we're going to stick with high quality here, what are the implications of higher rates? You know, with the 30-year hitting 5.12%, the 10-year yield now approaching 4.6% on investment grade.
9: Yeah, so higher rates have actually been perhaps counterintuitively a draw for higher quality investment grade investors. And we've seen reasonably strong demand for USIG really anytime it's above 5%. Given the move higher in rates today, we're actually seeing spreads that are somewhat stable, perhaps 1 to 2 basis points wider in USIG. Now, the flip side of that, of course, is the borrowing cost dynamic. And we all know that issuance has already been quite robust in USIG this year and is expected to remain so as we see continued hyperscaler CapEx and a wide range of other companies also leaning on the debt capital markets. And that is going to have pretty meaningful implications for borrowing costs if rates stay around current levels. The last thing I note is just from an all-in total return perspective, you are getting compensated pretty healthily to put cash to work further out the curve at this point.

0: ballistic missiles, 300 ground-launched cruise missiles as of 2024. And what you guys point out, it's respectively 147% and 50% increase from 2015 when the U.S. started systematically disclosing estimates on Beijing's missile arsenal. Is the story not just about the entire number, but just the ramp up, the growth? That's what you guys really picked up on, and that's pretty significant and maybe telling.
1: Yeah, I think so. And, you know, Xi Jinping has sort of overseen a dramatic sort of modernization of China's military. The missiles are a part of that. They've also built more aircraft, more advanced aircraft. Their navy is expanding at high speed. So these missiles are just a piece of the puzzle. But what they do, and perhaps the fast expansion last year shows us, is that they're very serious about trying to project their power farther from China than they ever have before.
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5: We're just about halfway through the trading day in New York. I'm Nora Melinda. Let's take a look at your midday movers. First up, a global bond sell-off is gaining momentum, sending the 10-year Treasury yield to 4.58%, the highest level in nearly a year. Investors are worried central banks may need to keep rates higher for longer as oil prices rise amid the U.S.-Iran conflict. Brent crude hovering around $109 a barrel. Meanwhile, higher yields are pressuring stocks, with investors pulling back from riskier assets after a series of hot inflation reports. Even with today's decline, the S&P 500 is still on track for a seventh straight week of gains. Chip stocks are leading the sell-off today. Shares of Micron, Intel, and Nvidia are all lower as investors rotate out of some of this year's biggest winners amid rising rate concerns. And lastly, Boeing is falling after President Donald Trump suggested the company secured a China aircraft order during his visit, though key details remain unclear. Neither Boeing nor Chinese officials have provided additional context, leaving investors seeking details on the aircraft deal. President Trump also said China will buy around 400 to 450 General Electric engines. Those are your midday movers. I'm Nora Melinda.
6: It's time now for our Muni Moment. New York City Mayor Zohran Mamdani unveiled his $124 billion budget to help close the city's two-year deficit. Lawmakers are now planning a new tax on homes purchasing cash for at least $1 million. We also get an update on U.S. higher education funding. So let's bring in Bloomberg reporters Laura Namias and Janet Lauren. We're going to start with Laura, who covers New York City and state. And I have lost track of the different taxes that have been proposed here. Just walk us through this new proposal.
7: Right. So we were able to report yesterday that the state of New York is planning to include in its budget a new tax on all cash purchases of residential real estate worth $1 million or more in New York City. This is not going to generate that much money, but this is in addition to the tax that we have already reported on that you've heard about, probably the pied-à-terre tax,
6: right,
7: the tax on luxury second homes in New York City.
6: $1 million in cash. That sounds like a lot of homes in New York City.
7: It is. It is actually the majority of home purchases in New York for properties that are $1 million or more. 75% of the transactions in New York would be subject to this tax. That being said, it's not going to yield that much additional money. They're estimating $161 million a year, but it would affect the vast majority of properties.
6: Okay, right now this is still just a proposal, so it's not a done deal just yet.
7: Well, the legislative leaders are saying that it is going to be in the budget, which they haven't printed and voted on yet, but they are actively negotiating.
6: Okay, so when it comes to that pied-à-terre tax, the second home tax, is that expected to be permanent or is it a one-time thing?
7: It is expected to be permanent. However, the structure of it is going to change.
6: That's confusing.
7: It is very confusing. According to every party involved, initially, co-ops and condos will be taxed one way, single-family homes will be taxed a different way, and then the state is putting the burden on the city of New York to come up with a new way to evaluate taxes on co-ops and condos, and then they'll all be taxed the same way in 2 years.
6: Okay, it's a bull market for our tax accountants. That's what it comes down to.
7: Absolutely.

0: Absolutely.
1: All right, Laura, thank you so much. Laura Namias, so who covers New York City and New York State politics and financing. And we're going to stick with munis and talk about higher education, because MIT, the Massachusetts Institute of Technology, has responded to major declines in federal research funding. President Sally Kornbluth noted that campus research supported by government money is down by more than 20%. Janet Lauren has been covering this industry, and she joins us now with more. So exactly what is going on here at MIT?
2: So MIT is reporting that they're actually taking in less federal money than they had in the past. And what's concerning to them is that means they're funding less graduate students. And we're not talking about the business school. We're talking about students who are doing PhD programs and those types of students. And what's also concerning to MIT is this, we're talking about taxes, looming tax bill of the endowment tax that was passed last year. And it's hitting universities like MIT, Harvard, Stanford, to the tune of roughly potentially $300 million a year. So it's a lot of money, and this is something new. They've had a tax for since 2017 of 1.4% of their net investment returns, mm-hmm. and for the richest schools, $2 million of endowment per student, it's 8%.
1: And MIT is one of the richer schools?
2: Yes.
1: Okay, along with the Harvards and the Stanfords of the world. And by the way, you can check all of this out on ENDO, E-N-D-O, Go, on the Bloomberg Terminal. So how is MIT responding to all of this? What is it doing?
2: Well, they're doing a lot of lobbying, as the president mentioned in her letter, and they're trying to aggressively pursue other sources of funding, other potentially corporate partnerships. They're increasing enrollment in executive education, where their non-degree programs, students can come a couple of days and spend, you know, $10,000. They're also increasing master's degree offerings. So they're looking for new sources of revenue. They also announced a couple of months ago they're closing libraries. Wow. So they're looking to tighten their belts.
1: Okay. I mentioned Harvard earlier. You also have a story out today about how much the university is paying its endowment CEO. What did we learn?
2: So it's roughly the same as last year, about $6 million in 2024. And if you add half a dozen of their top earners, it's about $25 million. So, you know, as schools are belt tightening, it's just an interesting contrast. And Harvard's endowment has not been doing as well as it had been historically. It had been a leader. People would be envious of their returns, and lately they've been sort of more in the middle towards the bottom.
1: Right. And of course there's been a lot of turmoil in the ranks of Harvard's endowment as well, right? A lot of people coming and going.
2: Yes, certainly over the last 20 years they've had a lot of people changing strategies, and then of course there's private equity to think about, which is not returning.
1: All right. Another story for another day. Janet Lauren and Bloomberg's Laura Namias, thank you both so much. That was our Muni Moment. Now, still ahead, we've got the week ahead. We're going to get another read on the consumer with some big box retail earnings due out and results as well from NVIDIA. This is Bloomberg Real Yield.
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9: We haven't seen a breakout of yields to these levels in quite some time. And that 5% level for the long bond, that matters. And it has in the past for equities. So I'm keeping an eye on what happens in the stock market today, frankly.
10: What is pushing rates higher? Again, you mentioned the 30-year at 5.10%. That really gets people's attention. The 10-year at 4.55, that breaks out a little bit. What's going on there?
9: Well, I think we're still trading the conflict in the Middle East. We're still worried about the energy complex. We're coming off of a series of inflation prints that have demonstrated that we're already starting to see some pass through to core. There were a few technical adjustments from the BLS that propped up the core numbers, so we weren't particularly surprised or worried, but the market clearly is, and we just went through the 10 and 30 year auctions, and so they're still in the process of

0: being redistributed. And as we have seen in the run-up to pretty much every weekend, we're worried about the event risk of those 2 days in the Middle East, because frankly, anything can happen.
1: I guess the angst is more persistent, more stickier inflation. Is that what we're seeing?
0: I think that's part of it. There's also a fiscal concern. The inflation argument is fed into by the notion that the labor market remains on solid footing. We had a higher than expected, but still low initial jobless claims number. Inflation is moving along fine, but not to levels that are troubling yet. If the unemployment rate had been materially higher, or we hadn't had strong payrolls, I think we'd be in a much different macro environment.
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3: Then we get to hump day. On Wednesday, it's a make or break moment for the stock market, with NVIDIA reporting quarterly earnings that is the last of the Mag 7 names to report. Plus, the Federal Reserve releases minutes from its last meeting. And we get UK CPI. On Thursday, Walmart reports earnings, and we get more economic data, as well as Eurozone consumer confidence. Then we end things on Friday with University of Michigan consumer sentiment, UK consumer confidence, and Japan CPI. We already saw what Japan PPI did to bond yields today. For my final thought, I want to welcome back our Michael McKee, our international economics and policy correspondent. And Mike, you are zeroing in on the Fed minutes that's coming out next week.
4: Yeah, I also want to mention, you know who's not probably going to that G7 meeting? The new Fed chair, because Kevin Warsh hasn't been sworn in yet. But
3: he's
4: next
3: been
4: week,
3: confirmed.
4: He's been confirmed, but he will be chair next week. And next week he will face the Fed minutes. That's going to be the first release that comes out under his chairmanship. It will be the last meeting before he got there, but a lot of people, remember, dissented with the idea of the bias statement being towards another rate cut, and his job, according to the president, is to come in and deliver rate cuts. So we'll see what kind of opposition they express during that meeting, the members of the Open Market Committee, and whether anybody said, forget it, we're not cutting rates anytime soon.
3: And remind us, what was the vote for the statement in the last Fed meeting? I mean, how in sync or out of sync were the different voting members?
4: Well, it's a little bit odd because 11 voted for it, for the statement, because they agreed with the idea of keeping monetary policy unchanged.
3: Okay.
4: But three of them dissented on the bias statement and wanted to change that language. And of course, Stephen Miron voted for a rate cut. But the three who did object, we'll see how many others objected who weren't necessarily voting members.
3: Okay, a lot to go through. And Stephen Miron, outgoing Fed governor, he no longer has a role, right?
4: He no longer has a role.
3: Gotcha. All right. Michael McKee, our international economics and policy correspondent. Of course, he will be with us all next week to break down all the economic data, including the Fed minutes. From New York, that does it from us. We continue to see bond yields stay elevated. The 30-year yield at 5.11%. The 10-year yield up 10 basis points at 4.58%.
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10: Joining me now is Ryan Lamont, NeoVision Wealth Management CEO and co-founder. Well, Ryan, you're joining us from Paris today. You know, both you and I are active users of LinkedIn. You posted a picture of an ice cream that you were picking up from, I think it is Bouzid Bachir. Are you beginning to see higher food prices show up because of the energy shock from the region? 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
11: Absolutely. Costs are rising. We've seen it on PPI. We're seeing it on CPI. We will see it on PCE. We're going back to higher and higher inflation. This will take time to resolve itself. We're not seeing higher oil prices because of what you mentioned a bit earlier. It's the reserves, and particularly China has massive reserves. However, other countries do not have that luxury. As soon as these reserves get really close to being depleted, and we should see that around mid to end of June. This is when we're going to see much higher oil prices, and all of this will translate into more and more inflation. I've been talking to you for quite a few years now,

0: will end in crisis. On Zero, electrons will be central to the next era of geopolitical stability. 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
2: On the latest edition of the Bloomberg Intelligence Podcast, a conversation with Bailey Lipschultz, our senior equities reporter on the IPO from Cerebras.
3: Yeah, it really does kind of serve as a quite large appetizer, if you will, in terms of just the sheer size of it. Again, north of $5.5 billion. I don't know if we've confirmed that they've exercised the green shoe. You have to imagine that happened almost instantaneously. So this would be the largest chip IPO of all time here in the U.S. And the big focus is, again, in a few weeks, what happens with SpaceX looking to raise $75 billion and how the market can digest that capital, and just thinking through how that does set the table for an Anthropic and OpenAI potentially later this year. Just given that across those three deals, it's pretty much an entire record year of IPO proceeds. Yeah.
2: And there was a lot of drama surrounding this IPO because we had reporting that showed Arm Holdings and SoftBank, which owns Arm, the majority owner, wanted to buy this company a couple of weeks before the IPO.
3: Yeah, it's kind of unsurprising for all intents and purposes. The interesting thing from that reporting from Ed Ludlow and the team is kind of the question around the cash and stock component. And when you think about the fact that right now, Cerebras, however you want to pronounce it, is about $65 billion in market cap. Yes, Arm is $225 billion, but there is an interesting kind of financial gymnastics that would have had to be accomplished to complete that deal. And the question then going forward is just how large would the company be?
2: Benefit it has is that it's an AI chip maker, and that, like, you know, hits on so many different things right now. Is it a competitor to NVIDIA?
3: Yeah, that's how they're billing themselves.
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15: It's 121 on Wall Street. We do check markets all day long here at Bloomberg. We've got a steep sell-off for the U.S. equity market with the Dow, the S&P, NASDAQ all falling. Yes, a down day for the S&P 500 index, retreating from a record. We are on track, though, for another winning week for the S&P. Here's where we stand. S&P currently at 7440, down 60, drop there of 0.8%. A sell-off in global bonds is halting a rally in stocks. There is concern intensifying that central banks will be forced to tighten policy to keep inflation in check. The Dow back below 50,000, down 399 now, down 0.8%. The NASDAQ Composite Index and NASDAQ 100 Index are both down by 1%. The VIX back below 18 now with a 10-year 4.58%, the 2-year 4.07%, the 30-year 5.11%. West Texas Intermediate crude oil, $105 a barrel, up 3.8%. Brent, the global benchmark, at 109.11, up now by just about 3.2%. Round two of the PGA Championship underway in Newtown in Pennsylvania. At last check, South Africa's Aldrich Potgieter sits atop the leaderboard at 4 under par. Joe and Kaylee, that is a Bloomberg Business Flash.
16: All right, Charlie, many thanks. As we keep our eyes on President Trump returning to the United States from a 3-day summit in China, and exactly what the United States has to show for it. When we consider the analysis at Bloomberg News, the paltry set of deliverables underscored the rushed and chaotic planning for the

0: been a real slap in the face to Xi, because that's the last thing he wants to hear from an American president. And I agree with Jim in that this was a really bad summit. It doesn't reflect on my view of the power of the world, power of the United States around the world, but this was a poorly planned, poorly executed summit on our behalf. Fundamentally, if an American president comes to your country, it should be pre-negotiated well in advance what's going to come out of that, because the power and the prestige of the United States going to Beijing is an important and symbolic measure that only we can bestow on a country like China. China coming here, nobody's really going to care. But when a president of the United States goes to Beijing, all the world's eyes are upon it. And in this case, it really wasn't very well planned. I don't even know why the president was there, because there was no perceived goal other than stability. We had stability before he went there. In fact, today I would say there are a lot of people scratching their head wondering what message did Xi get from Trump being there unprepared.
1: Wow. I think they agreed on a lot here, actually. Yeah. Rick Davis and Jim Kessler, really fascinating. Thank you both for the insights and a great panel. Rick, of course, Bloomberg Politics contributor, a Republican strategist. Jim Kessler, Democratic strategist from Third Way. We've got an important conversation ahead for you. I want you to stay right where you are with Bloomberg TV and radio. It's the last day for Jay Powell as chair of the Federal Reserve. And Kaylee, we have the perfect voice for the occasion.
2: Yeah, Lael Brainard will be joining us, of course, former Fed vice chair and former director of the National Economic Council during the Biden administration. Wonder what she makes of the moves we're seeing in the bond market today as well. 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
3: 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Here's Tom McKenzie.
7: So let's get some market analysis right now and bring in Lauren Van Billion, Senior Portfolio Manager at Allspring Global Investments. Do we just brace ourselves for significant volatility in the days and weeks ahead for the gilt markets? Inflation versus politics?
8: It's been a volatile couple of months, right? We know, given the macro backdrop, given the oil price shock, you know, global bonds, the rates market has been really noisy. You know, double-digit moves in either direction, you know, multiple times a week. And I think we're in for that, the state of play. I think for the gilt market in particular, you know, very long duration gilts have been difficult buy for quite a while. That remains the case. But I think it's more interesting if you look at kind of the belly or the intermediate part of the curve, where you've got that interplay of sort of inflation versus that, sort of, that delayed growth downside risk, and more exposed to the sort of global wash, as it were, of pressure, which I think long-end gilts will trade very much just on the political upheaval. It's always about degree, isn't it, of flexibility? You know, what are you giving up in return? And what are you being paid to take on that extra spending? And certainly, I mean, gilt curves are, the whole yield curve is higher and flatter than it was. So you are being paid more, but are you being paid enough? Perhaps not quite clear.
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12: Gustav Magnar Witzøe, he's a 33-year-old salmon heir, and he's the majority shareholder of SalMar, the world's second largest salmon producer. And it was his dad who founded SalMar and transferred large parts of the company to Gustav, his only child, when he was only 14 years old. So he's been Norway's youngest billionaire for years. And while he's been quite reclusive, he's worked as a model in New York and elsewhere. He's been known for his love of fast cars and fashion, but also for his love of his home country and his home island.
5: Yeah, so what is he doing with the business? You've got beautiful photographs of the location, and also this is a place where he has worked in various capacities since he was a teenager too.
12: Yeah, he started working. He said he worked at the factory when he was 12, just pushing these boxes around. He said he can still remember the sound of them screeching on the floor. And he worked out at the pens in his 20s. But this year he got a formal role as the CEO of the family company owning most of SalMar. So now he's getting into the business side of the company, saying he's losing sleep over it. He slept better when he was working out on the pens. But now he's looking to invest more in artificial intelligence, which can now, he says, track individual fish. And these are millions and millions of salmon out in the pens off the coast. And they can track the individual fish to monitor disease.
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13: It's 1:40 on Wall Street. We do check markets all day long here at Bloomberg. The Dow, the S&P, NASDAQ, all very much in the red. Stocks are falling as inflation jitters lift bond yields. Right now, the S&P under 7,500. You recall it closed at a record yesterday. We are on track for a winning week, but right now looking at losses with the S&P down 0.7%, lower by 53 points. The Dow back below 50,000, 49,641 on the Dow, down 0.8%. NASDAQ Composite Index also down by 0.8%. NASDAQ and the NASDAQ 100 Index are both retreating from records. The VIX right below 18 right now. The 10-year, 4.58%. We've got the 2-year currently yielding 4.07%, with the 30-year at 5.12%. Gold is down $89 the ounce to $45.62, down 1.9%. West Texas Intermediate crude right around 105 a barrel. WTI up 3.9%. Brent crude 109.13 barrel of Brent up now by just about 3.2%. Just getting word that the Equal Employment Opportunity Commission plans to cut employer data reports on race and gender, that according to the B-Law. Also, word of job cuts at Starbucks, the coffee chain cutting an additional 300 corporate jobs, its largest move to hit cost reduction targets. And Papa John's international shares are advancing, up by 6.2%, after Reuters reported that the investment firm Earth Capital is working with the pizza chain's largest American franchisee to take control of the company and take the company private. Recapping, S&P down 58 right now, down 0.8%. The 10-year, 4.58%. Also, we've got the 30-year at 5.12%. Round two of the PGA Championship underway in Newtown in Pennsylvania. At last check, South Africa's 21-year-old Aldrich Potgieter sits atop the leaderboard at 4 under par. Joe and Kaylee, that is a Bloomberg Business Flash.
14: All right, Charlie, checking on the markets for us. Thank you so much. And what a story the bond market in particular seems to be telling today. As Charlie was running you through upward pressure that we are seeing, yields up about 10 basis points on the 10-year. The 2-year yield, as Charlie mentioned, back above 4%. The short end of the curve is not signaling that it expects easier monetary policy to be coming anytime soon. In fact, there's a live conversation as to whether or not the Federal Reserve is going to find itself in a position in the not-so-distant future where it has to consider tightening policy and hiking rates once again, even though clearly that is not what President Trump has been pushing for, not what he is hoping that his new Fed chair, Kevin Warsh, will deliver. Because yes, it will be Chair Warsh, no longer Chair Powell. Today is the last day of Jerome Powell's term on top of the Fed, and what a time he has had, from a few inflationary events like trade war, COVID, and the emergence from the pandemic, the shock emanating from

0: That this starts to have a greater impact on the economy itself, on consumer demand overall, on demand for labor, as the Fed contends with the other part of its dual mandate.
1: Well, what's interesting, as you said, average hourly earnings actually negative for the first time in a very long time this month, and it does affect consumers on the lower end. Mm-hmm. So what we are seeing, I think, with consumers on the lower end, I hear from them that they are using where they have access to credit. They're using credit more. They're running down their buffers. When you look at those overall retail sales numbers, though, those were very strong, I would say, given where we are with oil prices. And that just speaks to the K-shaped economy, the very top of the consumer income kind of distribution, really driving that ongoing uplift to consumption. So that's why we're seeing, I think, this big vibe chasm, consumer sentiment being extremely negative, but consumers continuing to power growth.
2: Speak to the significance of this day for Jay Powell. I don't know what happens inside the Fed on a chair's last day. Are there fireworks? Is there a cake we're wondering? Maybe there's an official handling of the gavel. But as we recall the stylings of Jay Powell and the challenges he faced in dealing with this administration, will the relationship between the chair and the president ever be the same again?
1: Well, I think that will be the biggest legacy of Chair Jerome Powell, is just the integrity with which he led this institution and really protected its independence during a time when the president mounted a series of unprecedented actions, firing a governor, undertaking a criminal investigation. So I think the chair's legacy is really going to be around preserving the independence of the Federal Reserve. And I think he actually gives Kevin Warsh a much stronger position to start from than might have been the case otherwise.
0: But what does it do to Kevin Warsh's starting position that Chairman Powell's still going to be hanging around, not as chair, but as a governor? He says he wants to keep a low profile, but what impact do you expect that will have inside the Fed?
1: Well, I certainly know from working with Chair Powell when he was Governor Powell that he's very constructive. As he said, he will be low profile. I really expect that to be the case. So I imagine, and he of course worked with Governor Kevin Warsh, I expect that they'll establish a good working relationship. What it means, of course, is that the consistent dissenter, the CEA chair for
0: Stephen
1: President
0: Myron.
1: Trump, Stephen Myron, is rotating off, at least for the time being. And so that actually makes Kevin Warsh's job a little bit easier if, in fact, he decides he is going to move away from that easing bias and recognize there may be two-sided risks to rates.
2: Speak about the cultural shift inside the Fed when a new chair shows up. This is obviously a very close group of people. You go behind closed doors and make very difficult decisions, but I'm sure that there's a camaraderie there and a style that's impacted by a new person holding the gavel.
1: Well, the staff are absolute professionals.
2: Yeah.
1: I mean, these are people who have deep expertise, but they understand that they are providing advice and depth. But the policymakers, the chair, is leading on policy. And so they will offer up that same sage advice, uncolored by their own views, to the incoming chair. And similarly, I think board members and the regional presidents tend to be very serious. They take the data very seriously. You've heard how they're parsing the data right now, how they themselves are shifting, but they are also very collegial.
0: Mm-hmm. Well, of course, a lot of conversations do happen behind closed doors, but we also hear frequently from Fed governors or officials on the FOMC. And it seems Kevin Warsh thinks that maybe is too frequent, at least judging by his testimony and his confirmation hearing, not even just in terms of speeches and the like, but in putting out a summary of economic projections, for example. I wonder what you think we might expect in terms of a shift in the, at the very least, amount of guidance that financial markets are given by the Fed.
1: It is possible, given that he will now be making the recommendations on the statement and will also be making recommendations on what kinds of communications the committee's making. There are a number of things he could do. He could decide to put forward a statement that doesn't include forward guidance at all. He could decide to drop his press conferences or move to every second press conference. He could guide the committee over time to decide to no longer issue summaries of economic projections. So those are all things that he could do. The question mark.
0: Would you advise that?
1: Yeah, so I think that is the question mark. If in fact he wants to be leading the Fed and providing that voice that is the kind of preeminent voice on Fed policy, he may find that he wants some of those tools.
2: Yeah.
1: And in particular, the every meeting press conference has raised the chair's voice relative to other members.
2: We all remember trying to gauge what Alan Greenspan was going to say based on how fat his briefcase was. We would have paid good money for a news conference back then. Do you expect that regular news conferences will follow each meeting?
1: I think that was one of the question marks that his testimony left open. What he won't be able to change is the number of times that the regional presidents and board members speak.
2: Right.
1: And so it would be, I think, to his disadvantage to retreat from the field and leave the markets to interpret based on other members of the committee alone.
2: Yeah.
0: All right. So great to have you, the former vice chair of the Fed and former director of the National Economic Council in the Biden administration, Lael Brainard, here with us on Balance of Power. Thank you so much. And of course, we'll have more in the late edition at 5 p.m. right here on Bloomberg TV and radio.
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7: Some things are only fairly valued for a second.
6: Right.
7: And some things stay overvalued or undervalued forever, as we
6: right.
7: know from the markets.
6: For sure.
7: And I think StockTwits, I'll take full responsibility, we've always missed a window of positioning.
6: And, right.
7: But the good news is StockTwits is thriving.
6: Right. It's doing well. This is a perfect.
7: So I'm saying, like,
6: Robin Hood should
7: really
6: be the
7: 10 years ahead of our time.
6: Mm-hmm.
7: If you think about where public, when I started StockTwits, retail investing was a laughing stock.
6: Yeah.
7: And it still is to most institutions.
6: Much less so today than
7: correct.
6: It was. Now it's.
7: So again, if you look at my portfolio.
6: By the way, the private equity, private credit wouldn't be so hungry for retail investors if it was truly
7: us. They right. call me every day.
6: Right.
7: So there's two worlds that I live in. The world where retail doesn't take itself seriously enough.
6: Uh-huh.
7: And private equity guys call me. CEOs of public companies call me to take, like, I'm in a crazy seat.
6: Right.
7: Because I'm a goofball.
6: Right.
7: But I am serious. You know, like, I am serious. Like, I'm trying to be serious.
6: You used to be 60-40 goofball serious. Now you're 40-60.
7: Yeah, it switches.
6: You're the new 60-40.
7: Yeah, I can laugh at myself, but I'm trying to run a serious business, right? Because it's been a long time. And we were just way ahead of the curve. Mm. Like, Jack and Ev didn't understand what we have. Fred
6: Still.
7: Wilson understood it.
6: Right.
7: There are very few people that understood.
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12: We're all horrified by what's happening in Ukraine. The news and images of civilians affected by war are heartbreaking. International Medical Corps teams have been in Ukraine since 2014, and now we've expanded relief efforts throughout the country, reaching millions of people.

0: levels in quite some time. And that 5% level for the long bond, that matters, and it has in the past for equities. So I'm keeping an eye on what happens in the stock market today, frankly.
1: What is pushing rates higher? Again, you mentioned the 30-year at 5.10%. That really gets people's attention. The 10-year at 4.55, that breaks out a little bit. What's going on there?
0: Well, I think we're still trading the conflict in the Middle East. We're still worried about the energy complex. We're coming off of a series of inflation prints that have demonstrated that we're already starting to see some pass-through to core. There were a few technical adjustments from the BLS that propped up the core numbers, so we weren't particularly surprised or worried, but the market clearly is, and we just went through the 10 and 30-year auctions, and so they're still in the process of being redistributed. And as we have seen in the run-up to pretty much every weekend, we're worried about the event risk of those 2 days in the Middle East, because frankly, anything can happen.
1: I guess the angst is more persistent, more stickier inflation. Is that what we're seeing?
0: I think that's part of it. There's also a fiscal concern. The inflation argument is fed into by the notion that the labor market remains on solid footing. We had a higher than expected, but still low initial jobless claims number. Inflation is moving along fine, but not to levels that are troubling yet. If the unemployment rate had been materially higher or we hadn't had strong payrolls, I think we'd be in a much different macro environment.
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15: It's 2:21 on Wall Street. We do check markets all day long here at Bloomberg. We have got the Dow, the S&P, NASDAQ all declining. Stocks are falling as inflation jitters lift bond yields. Right now we got the 10-year 4.58%. S&P pulling back from a record yesterday, holding above 7,500. Right now, 7,441 on the S&P, down 60. Drop there of 0.8%. Dow Industrials down 462. On the Dow, a decline of 0.9%. NASDAQ and the NASDAQ 100 index also retreating from records. They are both currently lower by 0.9%. The Bloomberg Mag 7 index is down 0.6%. All of this with the VIX just above 18. The stocks, by the way, the Philadelphia Semiconductor Stock Index trading lower by 2.6%. The 10-year, 4.58%. Now with the 2-year, 4.07%. And the 30-year at 5.12%. Gold down 2%, $45.56 the ounce. West Texas Intermediate crude up by 4.1% right now. WTI, $105.34 a barrel. Barrel of Brent, $109.33, up now by 3.4%. A day after its 68% surge in its first day of trading, Cerebra Systems giving back some of its gains yesterday. Right now, that stock is lower by 4%. Round two of the PGA Championship underway in Newtown, Pennsylvania. At last check, Aldrich Palgeater of South Africa sits atop the leaderboard at 4 under par. 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I'm Charlie Pellett. Carolyn, Tim, that is a Bloomberg Business Flash.
16: All right, gotcha, Charlie. Well, it is one of the largest market cap companies. In fact, I think it's the fifth largest. We're talking about Amazon, founded by Jeff Bezos. He's still chair. It's now run by CEO Andy Jassy. He's now 5 years.
17: I can't believe that.
16: Since he took over as the chief executive officer.
17: It seems like just yesterday.
16: It does. Oh, how time flies.
17: It really does.
16: Hey,

0: And, you know, when you you take opportunity away from people or you reduce the ability to promote or people feel like promotions are closed off, you know, it creates conflict and more and, you know, and like, and this is not unique to Amazon. This is probably across business, certainly across Silicon Valley right now. So he made some unpopular choices. He also killed some prominent projects like the Go Store, that Just Walk Out technology in supermarkets, Amazon Fresh grocery stores, different, like, you know, robot delivery, drone, you know, delivery robot projects. He's also place bets elsewhere, like the satellites. They're creating a satellite internet service, and they're going to be opening a new supermarket, new like superstore in Chicago.
1: Right.
0: So, you know, I think there's a lot of people who have a lot of respect for him, and like with a lot of companies, it's not unanimous.
1: Great, great deep dive. As you know, this company like no other. Brad Stone, editor of Bloomberg Business Week magazine. Brad, thank you. His story, it is the cover. 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He's, of course, the author of many books, including two on Amazon. Tim and I back in a moment.
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4: Joining us now, Qualcomm CEO Cristiano Amon. You have been a man who's committed to telling the market that you are expanding the market. It's not just about mobile phones, while Qualcomm has really dominated the market share, but chips now in automotive, in IoT, but really in the data center. What sort of TAM, what sort of expansion of Qualcomm's business will this mean for you?
5: And we expanded into PC. We became one of the largest providers of semiconductor to automotive. We're going to industrial. We're going to robotics. We're going to broadband and networking. And I think the data center was a natural thing. We have been working on this for the past couple of years. We've been consistently saying we're building assets. We acquire companies like AlphaWave. We're not a small company. We ship 40 billion chips. So I don't know why people would bet against Qualcomm, but I think it's okay. We're just being on this road to execution like we have done on the other business. And we're very exciting because I think what's really happening right now, as we enter this next phase of AI, we went from training to inference, now agents, which actually would generate demand for tokens. It provides an opportunity across the entire Qualcomm business. All of those devices where people are going to have agents running, whether it's phones and PCs, they're going to go to an upgrade cycle.
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9: 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But it's pretty bad when your former prime minister decides the grass is greener elsewhere. New Zealand's Jacinda Ardern has moved her family to Australia, along with a lot of other Kiwis. We talk with one of her predecessors about the exodus and what can be done to turn it around.
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0: 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It's clearly still big.
1: All right, Stacey, great to get a preview with you. Have a great week. And that is Stacey Rasgon joining us, of course, from Bernstein Research. Coming up next, we're going to major news out of Canada that could fire up the global natural gas market. This is The Close.
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9: On the latest edition of the Bloomberg Daybreak Europe podcast, our Oslo bureau chief, Heidi Taxdal Skiset, on the Norwegian salmon billionaire who's planning the world's biggest fish farm.
10: Gustav Magnarikse, he's a 33-year-old salmon heir, and he's the majority shareholder of SalMar, the world's second largest salmon producer. And it was his dad who founded SalMar and transferred large parts of the company to Gustav, his only child, when he was only 14 years old. So he's been Norway's youngest billionaire for years. And while he's been quite reclusive, he's worked as a model in New York and elsewhere. He's been known for his love of fast cars and fashion, but also for his love of his home country and his home island.
11: Yeah, so what is he doing with the business? You've got beautiful photographs of the location, and also this is a place where he has worked in various capacities since he was a teenager too.
10: Yeah, he started working. He said he worked at the factory when he was 12, just pushing these boxes around. He said he can still remember the sound of them screeching on the floor. And he worked out at the pens in his 20s. But this year, he got a formal role as the CEO of the family company owning most of SalMar. So now he's getting into the business side of the company, saying he's losing sleep over it. He slept better when he was working out on the pens. But now he's looking to invest more in artificial intelligence, which can now, he says, track individual fish. And these are millions and millions of salmon out in the pens off the coast. And they can track the individual fish to monitor disease.
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1: Just about 3:30 p.m. in New York. This is the countdown to the close. I'm Katie Greifeld.
14: And I'm Isabel Lee.
1: And we're keeping an eye on these equity markets, but also on the oil markets as well, the energy markets more broadly. Isabel, obviously, that has been the story over the past 2 months or so and continues to dominate the headlines.
14: I haven't really given natural gas much thought of, but in the past months, I have been. And you have President Donald Trump making conflicting remarks on the Strait of Hormuz. He told Fox News that the U.S. doesn't need waterways to open. So it really makes you wonder how that will affect gas prices.
1: Absolutely. And you think about what natural gas futures are doing today, closing higher. Apparently, weekly government data showing a smaller than expected addition to domestic stockpiles. So certainly a concern when you think about what the direction of travel is. But speaking of natural gas, big news affecting the energy space coming out of Canada today. The federal and Alberta governments have advanced a new carbon tax. Now, this is a key test step towards federal support for a new pipeline that would run from the province to Canada's west coast. Enbridge, it's one of North America's largest energy infrastructure companies, has been consulting on the pipeline.

0: the world's business and financial news whenever and wherever it happens. I'm Michael McKee at Mount Everest, and this is Bloomberg.
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9: Morgan Stanley's Wilson says Iran is unlikely to dent bullish view. 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
1: Happy Friday. Let's look ahead to what else we're watching over the next week. On Monday, the G7 finance ministers and central banks meet in Paris. It's also my birthday on May 18th. I will be in Ireland, not in Paris. But more importantly, on Tuesday, Home Depot reports earnings. We also have Google's annual developer conference and congressional primaries in some states. And then that takes us to Wednesday, a make or break moment for the stock market with NVIDIA earnings expectations. Certainly high there, especially when it comes to the direction of the overall market. Plus, we also have the Fed releasing minutes from its last meeting. Then Thursday, we have Walmart earnings, an important read on the state of the U.S. consumer. The fact that we're going to get some U.S. economic data certainly adds to that picture. And in the Eurozone, we're also going to get some consumer confidence figures as well. That brings us to Friday. We get the University of Michigan consumer sentiment reading overseas. We also get UK consumer confidence as well as Japanese CPI. But that does it for us here on The Close. Balance of Power is up next. Have a great weekend. This is Bloomberg.
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16: Yeah, well, you know, I was the other day just visiting one of our wine suppliers, and he was saying that it cost him over $2,000 more just to get a container of wine here into the U.S. right now. And that's, you know, just one part of the whole transportation piece.
17: So you couple that with actually selling the wine in a time when we're hearing more and more about young people not drinking as much, this idea of dry January actually lasting the entire year. What does that mean for the overall business?
16: Well, you know, you also see customers here on the store. And I was just talking to a lady the other day who was just talking about how much more it costs her to fill up her huge, you know, van that she drives with all her kids in the back. So, you know, everyone here on the store floor is definitely feeling it. I think one good thing about being a family business is that we can, you know, work with our suppliers and hold those costs. In a lot of instances, we'll split, you know, that transportation cost with our suppliers so we can keep prices here on our store floor family friendly.
18: And you guys have not yet seen price increases, my understanding is, due to fuel, correct?
16: Yes, we have not. You know, here in the wine business, as you started off with the tariffs, that was, you know, big last year. And for this year, really no one wants to raise the price of wine right now. And I always look, this is a great new rosé that just came in. It's a new fresh vintage. But, you know, we're retailing this under $15. And if I were

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6: From the Sky News Centre at 10, Andy Burnham's cleared the first hurdle in his Labour leadership bid, with the party's ruling body saying he can stand in a by-election. The Greater Manchester Mayor was refused permission by the NEC when he launched a previous bid for Parliament in February. Conservative leader Kemi Badenoch says the government's in meltdown.
7: Rachel Reeves said it herself, that a leadership crisis would just be chaos. We've seen the Health Secretary resign because he wants to be Prime Minister. The Labour Party is only interested in themselves. They are not governing the country. Andy Burnham wants to rock up and just be Prime Minister despite being out of Parliament for a decade.
6: A teenager who killed a great-grandmother with his illegal e-bike has been jailed for nearly 7 years. Billy Stoker was 18 when he hit Gloria Stevenson on a zebra crossing in Sunderland last May. Dashcam footage shows him getting up and leaving the scene. The father of a college student who died after catching meningitis says he can't describe the heartbreak. Lewis Waters, who attended Henley College in Oxfordshire, was described as funny, sociable and kind-hearted. Two other pupils from separate schools in Reading are being treated for meningitis. Police have charged a 19-year-old after a football referee's address was leaked online. John Beaton and his family spent last night with officers to protect them after he awarded Celtic a controversial penalty on Wednesday. In sport, Aston Villa have picked up a big win in the Premier League. Live to Frank Watson at Villa Park.
8: It finished Aston Villa 4, Liverpool 2, goals from Morgan Rodgers, 2 from Watkins, and a John McGinn special blew Liverpool away and secured a Champions League spot for Villa. Virgil van Dijk scored at either end of the second half for Liverpool, but they're no more than consolation goals. Villa 4, Liverpool 2.
6: David Beckham has become the first UK billionaire sportsman. That's according to the Sunday Times Rich List. And that's the latest from the
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12: Sumer Sports is working directly with NFL teams to integrate AI into player development, game planning, and overall operations. CEO Larissa Horton joins us now. This technology is really cool. Can you just like explain exactly what it does?
13: Yeah, so we start with really basic data like film, which we convert into an understanding of where you are on the field or court, so 2D, and where your body is in space, 3D. From there, we look at what are you actually doing? Are you running a slant or a post? Are you running a comeback? What did your linemen do? How are they holding the pressure? How did they protect their quarterback? What are all the spaces that you can actually take advantage of and become the new edge for your team? So we really understand the movement of the player and the entire team together, and we're doing this at the frame level.
12: What are sort of the areas that you're thinking of pushing into beyond what you have right now?
13: Yeah, so we actually have an app that is available in the App Store for high school kids, and they can measure their 40 time, their hand size, their wingspan, their height, and we start to tell them, who do you look like in D3, D4, FC, or D3, D2, or FCS? And give them that blueprint of what can you start to do better. So what we found within folks who are not pro athletes or even trying to be pro athletes, they still want the tips of what are the pros doing really well and what are things that I can improve to slowly get there.
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0: stand up to China. We need China for our standing up to Soviet Union. 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
5: On the latest edition of the Bloomberg Intelligence Podcast, a conversation with Bailey Lipschultz, our senior equities reporter on the IPO from Cerebras.
6: Yeah, it really does kind of serve as a quite large appetizer, if you will, in terms of just the sheer size of it. Again, north of $5.5 billion. I don't know if we've confirmed that they've exercised the green shoe. You have to imagine that happened almost instantaneously. So this would be the largest chip IPO of all time here in the US. And the big focus is, again, in a few weeks, what happens with SpaceX looking to raise $75 billion and how the market can digest that capital, and just thinking through how that does set the table for an Anthropic and OpenAI potentially later this year. Just given that across those three deals, it's pretty much an entire record year of IPO proceeds. Yeah.
5: And there was a lot of drama surrounding this IPO because we had reporting that showed Arm Holdings and SoftBank, which owns Arm, the majority owner, wanted to buy this company a couple of weeks before the IPO.
6: Yeah, it's kind of unsurprising for all intents and purposes. The interesting thing from that reporting from Ed Ludlow and the team is kind of the question around the cash and stock component. And when you think about the fact that right now Cerebras, however you want to pronounce it, is about $65 billion in market cap. Yes, Arm is $225 billion, but there is an interesting kind of financial gymnastics that would have had to be accomplished to complete that deal. And the question then going forward is just how large would the company be?
5: Benefit it has is that it's an AI chip maker, and that, like, you know, hits on so many different things right now. Is it a competitor to NVIDIA?
6: Yeah, that's how they're billing themselves.
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2: 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On Merrin Talks Money, why Britain's political turmoil will end in crisis. On Zero, electrons will be central to the next era of geopolitical stability. And on Trumponomics, why the US must engage China on AI safety before it's game over. 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

0: all this pain and difficulties, and not once did she crack. And every time in my life I go through a difficult patch, and when I feel depressed, I just think of my mother and I say, my mother never cracked under much greater pressure. How can I ever crack? So that resilience that my mother gave me was an amazing gift in my life.
1: She had had a narrow escape from communal violence in what is now Pakistan at the independence of India in 1947. Your father had obviously had a very difficult early life, sent from what was then British India to Singapore and starting to work manual labor at the age of 13.
0: Yes, both my parents, none of them ever went to university or not even to high school or even secondary school, by the way. And my father, unfortunately, was orphaned at a very young age, and at the age of 13 was sent to the British colony in Singapore and ended up quite naturally without adult supervision, engaged in several bad habits like smoking and drinking and gambling. And so my mother, who had an arranged marriage, had no idea that she was marrying an alcoholic gambler. And that, of course, was the root of our problems. And my mother, too, as you said, had a close shave because she was in a train leaving Pakistan in the middle of the night in the desert when her last compartment got decoupled. And if a mob had come along, she would have been killed.
1: Yeah.
0: But she survived. So I guess our family has had lots of close shaves.
1: More from my conversation with Kishore Mahbubani coming up. I'm Michelle Hussain, and this is Bloomberg.
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12: Gustav Magnarikse, he's a 33-year-old salmon heir, and he's the majority shareholder of SalMar, the world's second largest salmon producer. And it was his dad who founded SalMar and transferred large parts of the company to Gustav, his only child, when he was only 14 years old. So he's been Norway's youngest billionaire for years. And while he's been quite reclusive, he's worked as a model in New York and elsewhere. He's been known for his love of fast cars and fashion, but also for his love of his home country and his home island.
13: Yeah, so what is he doing with the business? You've got beautiful photographs of the location, and also this is a place where he has worked in various capacities since he was a teenager too.
12: Yeah, he started working. He said he worked at the factory when he was 12, just pushing these boxes around. He said he can still remember the sound of them screeching on the floor. And he worked out at the pens in his 20s. But this year, he got a formal role as the CEO of the family company owning most of SalMar. So now he's getting into the business side of the company, saying he's losing sleep over it. He slept better when he was working out on the pens. But now he's looking to invest more in artificial intelligence, which can now, he says, track individual fish. And these are millions and millions of salmon out in the pens off the coast. And they can track the individual fish to monitor disease.
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27: Joining us now is Samba Nova CEO Rodrigo Liang. He is a direct competitor of Cerebras. Rodrigo, why don't you explain to us first exactly, you know, where you compete and where you differ?
28: Yeah, we're a chip maker. We build AI chips for inference. And so we're very focused on driving inference into the highest performance space. And so if you look at Cerebras, where they're demonstrated that they can actually run really, really fast on smaller models. We run the spectrum. We think that the battleground is going to be in the large models and where the frontier models are, and even the open source models are now trillion parameter models. We're very focused on taking those big models and running them really, really fast.
27: Who gets access to your chips?
28: Well, that's a key thing. Supply chain is a battleground, and we're already taking orders into next year. But the really exciting thing about this right now is as we actually make these models more efficient and we map them against chips like ours, where we can run them 10 times faster than, say, a traditional GPU, you can make more tokens available to people. And so today we're driving them into enterprises. We're driving them into sovereign clouds because we think that the market is much broader than just the frontier models or just the hyperscalers.
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1: I'm Michelle Hussein, and you're listening to some highlights from the Michelle Hussein Show podcast on Bloomberg Radio. Today, I'm speaking with Kishore Mahbubani, a former Singaporean diplomat turned academic. As you say, in Singapore too, when you were growing up, it was a poor neighborhood. Few of your peers even finished school, let alone went to university. And that description in your book of living without a toilet, it's so striking compared to what Singapore is today, that each morning the night soil men went around the neighborhood. They opened a small door in the wall of every house, pulled out a metal can filled with 24 hours worth of feces and urine from the occupants of the house.
0: The sights and smells of that experience

0: act that way because they don't have to ever deal with an election.
1: That's true. But in the Cold War, a democratic United States that had elections every 4 years defeated the authoritarian Soviet Union. So the constant elections in America were in no way a handicap. In fact, as the architect of the success of the United States in the Cold War was a man called George Kennan, whom I met once. And George Kennan said way back in 1949 that the outcome of the Cold War will be determined not by the number of bullets or warships or aircraft carriers or jet fighters you have. It'll depend at the end of the day which society creates a spiritual vitality that leads to its people flourishing and growing. So if George Kennan were alive today, he would advise the United States, don't try to get more aircraft carriers. Try to focus on improving the livelihood of the bottom 50% of American people. And if you succeed in doing that, that's how you win the long-term contest against China.
0: Professor Kishore Mahbubani, thank you so much.
1: Pleasure. Thank you for having me.
0: Thank you for listening to some of the highlights from my podcast. 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I'm Michelle Hussein, and this is Bloomberg.
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5: We haven't seen a breakout of yields to these levels in quite some time. And that 5% level for the long bond, that matters. And it has in the past for equities. So I'm keeping an eye on what happens in the stock market today, frankly.
6: What is pushing rates higher? Again, you mentioned the 30-year at 5.10%. That really gets people's attention. The 10-year at 4.55, that breaks out a little bit. What's going on there?
5: Well, I think we're still trading the conflict in the Middle East. We're still worried about the energy complex. We're coming off of a series of inflation prints that have demonstrated that we're already starting to see some pass through to core. There were a few technical adjustments from the BLS that propped up the core numbers, so we weren't particularly surprised or worried, but the market clearly is. And we just went through the 10 and 30 year auctions, and so they're still in the process of being redistributed. And as we have seen in the run up to pretty much every weekend, we're worried about the event risk of those 2 days in the Middle East. Because frankly, anything can happen.
6: I guess the angst is more persistent, more stickier inflation. Is that what we're seeing?
5: I think that's part of it. There's also a fiscal concern. The inflation argument is fed into by the notion that the labor market remains on solid footing. We had a higher than expected, but still low initial jobless claims number. Inflation is moving along fine, but not to levels that are troubling yet. If the unemployment rate had been materially higher, right, or we hadn't had strong payrolls, I think we'd be in a much different macro environment.
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7: From the Sky News Centre at 11, Andy Burnham will be among the Labour candidates running for the Makerfield by-election. After blocking his attempt to return to Westminster in February, the party's ruling body's letting him put his name forward for the contest. If he wins, he could challenge the Keir Starmer for the leadership. Former head of policy for Jeremy Corbyn, Andrew Fisher, says he'd be a popular choice.
8: I think it would have been churlish to stop him. There's a demand within the party for Andy Burnham to be an MP again. And clearly, if there's going to be a leadership contest, you want your most popular politician, both probably among MPs and amongst the public, more importantly, to be a candidate in that race.
7: Vaccination policies are being reviewed following the latest fatal meningitis outbreak, according to a leading health official. Two pupils from separate schools in Reading are currently receiving treatment, and a sixth former from Oxfordshire's Henley College has died. A teenager's been jailed for nearly 7 years after knocking down and killing a great-grandmother with an illegal e-bike in Sunderland. Gloria Stevenson's daughter says she's so disappointed at the sentence handed to Billy Stokoe. Police have charged a 19-year-old following the leak of a football referee's address online. John Beaton and his family spent last night with officers to protect them after he awarded Celtic a controversial penalty on Wednesday. Aston Villa have qualified for the Champions League with a 4-2 victory over Liverpool. They've gone above their opponents to fourth in the Premier League and are now guaranteed to finish in the top five. Captain John McGinn was among the goal scorers at Villa Park.
9: We had to get over the line. Obviously, our last few league performances haven't been the best, so you're up against a top side. I know Liverpool aren't in great form, but it's a huge performance at home and a great statement of intent for Wednesday.
7: Liverpool's top five place is not yet secure. And auditions have reportedly begun for the next person to play James Bond. Variety claims the process of searching for Daniel Craig's replacement is underway. 28-year-old Jacob Elordi is among the favourites to take over the role. That's the latest.
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15: Sumer Sports is working directly with NFL teams to integrate AI into player development, game planning, and overall operations. CEO Larissa Horton joins us now. This technology is really cool. Can you just like explain exactly what it does?
16: Yeah, so we start with really basic data like film, which we convert into an understanding of where you are on the field or court, so 2D, and where your body is in space, 3D. From there, we look at what are you actually doing? Are you running a slant or a post? Are you running a comeback? What did your linemen do? How are they holding the pressure? How did they protect their quarterback? What are all the spaces that you can actually take advantage of and become the new edge for your team? So we really understand the movement of the player and the entire team together, and we're doing this at the frame level.
15: What are sort of the areas that you're thinking of pushing into beyond what you have right now?
16: Yeah, so we actually have an app that is available in the App Store for high school kids, and they can measure their 40 time, their hand size, their wingspan, their height, and we start to tell them, who do you look like in D3, D4, FC, or D3, D2, or FCS? And give them that blueprint of what can you start to do better. So what we found within folks who are not pro athletes or even trying to be pro athletes, they still want the tips of what are the pros doing really well and what are things that I can improve to slowly get there.
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19: Gustav Magnarikse, he's a 33-year-old salmon heir, and he's the majority shareholder of SalMar, the world's second largest salmon producer. And it was his dad who founded SalMar and transferred large parts of the company to Gustav, his only child, when he was only 14 years old. So he's been Norway's youngest billionaire for years. And while he's been quite reclusive, he's worked as a model in New York and elsewhere. He's been known for his love of fast cars and fashion, but also for his love of his home country and his home island.
20: Yeah, so what is he doing with the business? You've got beautiful photographs of the location, and also this is a place where he has worked in various capacities since he was a teenager too.
19: Yeah, he started working. He said he worked at the factory when he was 12, just pushing these boxes around. He said he can still remember the sound of them screeching on the floor. And he worked out at the pens in his 20s. But this year, he got a formal role as the CEO of the family company owning most of SalMar. So now he's getting into the business side of the company, saying he's losing sleep over it. He slept better when he was working out on the pens. But now he's looking to invest more in artificial intelligence, which can now, he says, track individual fish. And these are millions and millions of salmon out in the pens off the coast. And they can track the individual fish to monitor disease.
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23: And I'm Jill Weisenthal.
22: Today you are listening to our conversation with Samantha Subramanian, the author of The Web Beneath the Waves, The Fragile Cables That Connect Our World. We're talking about the vast network of fiber optic cables that underpins the world's internet. With everything technological nowadays, you know, whether it's AI or the basic internet, there's a tendency to think of it as this very ephemeral digital presence in our lives. But of course, as we've been discussing on a couple podcasts recently, there is an incredible physical architecture, which is the source of all these things, whether it's subsea fiber optic cables that kind of look like shipping lines or massive data centers that cost a lot of electricity and commodities to produce.
23: Undersea cables is one of the most fascinating things to me because there's been a cable right between London and New York for over 100 years.
22: I know.
23: And that blows. That's actually why the UK pound sterling rate is called cable. That's why it's nicknamed that. It blows my mind that like over 100 years ago, whenever it was, when they first had the telegraph, that they were able to string a continuous line from London to New York. Like that blows my mind that they could do that whenever that was, like a century ago or whenever. But it blows my mind that they can still do it today. Like it actually, I still find it hard to believe that they can actually have one length of cord that goes undersea this far. Even with all the technologies, I still can't wrap my head around how they do that.
22: Yeah. And some of those cable lines, I think, are armored in various ways to protect them. They're talking about doing like more land fiber optic cables now as well. There's a lot that we should discuss, not just because this topic is incredibly interesting and we've been meaning to for a long time, but also because with all the geopolitical volatility that we're seeing nowadays, you always hear subsea cables coming up as a potential source of vulnerability.
23: Totally. You hear about attacks on them from time to time, and I guess there's probably some redundancies and other ways to route around. But it is weird to think that, like, in theory, you could just, like, cut off some part of the world from the internet by clipping all the cables. At least I get that impression.
22: You could send out little drone lobsters and they like cut the cables on the deep sea bed with their little lobster claws.
23: That's probably literally happening.
22: Okay, we should actually speak to someone who knows about this. We do in fact have the perfect guest. Again, someone we wanted to speak to for a very long time. We're going to be speaking with Samantha Subramanian. He's the author of The Web Beneath the Waves, The Fragile Cables That Connect Our World. He's also the acting manager editor of Equator, which is a new magazine covering politics and culture. Sounds very cool. Samantha, thank you so much for coming on Oddlots.
24: Thank you for having me.
22: I should have said in the intro that you're actually the author of numerous books on kind of, I would say, disparate subjects. So I'm very curious why you decided to cover something like subsea cables.
24: Well, I mean, there's a long answer and a short answer. And the long answer has to do with this essay that I read more than 10 years ago. This was an essay by the science fiction writer Neal Stephenson. And he had written this piece in Wired magazine sometime in the 90s, 40,000 words long. It took up like virtually the entire magazine, called Mother Earth, Mother Board. And that essay had Stephenson, you know, he sort of cast himself in the role of what he calls a hacker tourist. And he goes around the world kind of looking at places where these subsea cables land and are installed into the earth or let into the sea or repaired.

0: suppliers, and he was saying that it cost him over $2,000 more just to get a container of wine here into the U.S. right now. And that's, you know, just one part of the whole transportation piece.
1: So you couple that with actually selling the wine in a time when we're hearing more and more about young people not drinking as much, this idea of like, you know, dry January actually lasting the entire year. What does that mean for the overall business?
0: Well, you know, you also see customers here on the store. And I was just talking to a lady the other day who was just talking about how much more it costs her to fill up her huge, you know, van that she drives with all her kids in the back. So, you know, everyone here on the store floor is definitely feeling it. I think one good thing about being a family business is that we can, you know, work with our suppliers and hold those costs. In a lot of instances, we'll split, you know, that transportation cost with our suppliers so we can keep prices here on our store floor family friendly.
2: And you guys have not yet seen price increases, my understanding is, due to fuel, correct?
0: Yes, we have not. You know, here in the wine business, as you started off with the tariffs, that was, you know, big last year. And for this year, really no one wants to raise the price of wine right now. And I always look, this is a great new rosé that just came in. It's a new fresh vintage. But, you know, we're retailing this under $15. And if I were to go and sell it over $15, what happens to sales is they go down.
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11: 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On Zero, electrons will be central to the next era of geopolitical stability. And on Trumponomics, why the US must engage China on AI safety before it's game over. 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
12: Joining us now, Qualcomm CEO Cristiano Amon. You have been a man who's committed to telling the market that you are expanding the market. It's not just about mobile phones, while Qualcomm has really dominated the market share, but chips now in automotive, in IoT, but really in the data center. What sort of TAM, what sort of expansion of Qualcomm's business will this mean for you?
13: And we expanded into PC. We became one of the largest providers of semiconductor to automotive. We're going to industrial, we're going to robotics, we're going to broadband and networking. And I think the data center was a natural thing. We have been working on this for the past couple of years. We've been consistently saying we're building assets. We acquire companies like AlphaWave. We're not a small company. We ship 40 billion chips. So I don't know why people would bet against Qualcomm, but I think it's okay. We're just being on this road to execution like we have done on the other business. And we're very exciting because I think what's really happening right now, as we enter this next phase of AI, we went from training to inference, now agents, which actually would generate demand for tokens. It provides an opportunity across the entire Qualcomm business. All of those devices where people are going to have agents running, whether it's phones and PCs, they're they're going to go to an upgrade cycle.
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15: 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I'm Tracy Alloway.
16: And I'm Joe Weisenthal.
15: Today's episode, we are looking at subsea cables, how they actually get built and laid. We are speaking with Samanth Subramanian, the author of The Web Beneath the Waves, The Fragile Cables That Connect Our World.
16: When the infrastructure of the internet was first starting to be built out, particularly in the 1990s, there was a popular parallel to the railway booms, et cetera, and it's sort of similar economics and connecting locations and all that. Rail is kind of a natural monopoly. You know, if you want to have a rail between New York and Chicago, you don't need five separate tracks owned by separate companies all right next to each other. It's sort of wasteful, etc.
15: Wait, let me just say, as a regular Amtrak commuter, I do wish there were multiple tracks.
16: You wish there were competition, but there's never going to be, right? That'll just never happen. There aren't going to be four tracks between a random town in Connecticut and New York.
15: One can dream.
16: To what degree do the economics of this replicate? How much redundancy is there? How many different cables are there in some cases along exactly the same route? To what degree does the natural monopoly effect either replicate or not?
17: Well, there's a considerable amount of redundancy built in, because I think the deal here is this. Even if Google owns, for example, one transatlantic cable, and even if it, let's assume hypothetically, it funnels only Google-based data through that cable. So let's assume it funnels Gmail and Google Meets and all this other stuff. Only Google data is going through that cable. This never happens, but we'll let it ride for now. It is in Google's best interests to buy redundancy on another cable, because that cable might go down. And in a similar way, it is in Meta's best interest to buy redundancy on a Google cable, just in case a Meta cable goes down. So there's a lot of redundancy built into the system. There's between 500 and 550 undersea cables around the world. Many of them are sort of clustered around these, not surprisingly, these big areas of economic activity. So Western Europe to the eastern seaboard of the US, Southeast Asia, China and Southeast Asia, the Gulf, and then India. So these are heavily trafficked routes, and there's a lot of cables that traffic them for the simple reason that redundancy is important. We can think about the fact that every year, roughly 100 cables get cut around the world. Most of these are accidents. There might be a ship that throws its anchor overboard and cuts a cable by accident, or it might be that a fishing boat is trawling the seabed and it hooks a cable and snags it and cuts it. So think about 100 cuts every year, and yet we don't experience nearly that order of internet outages, right? And part of the reason is, of course, we have redundancy in the form of land cables, which I haven't really talked about in this book, but there's cables coming to the US from Canada and so on. So that takes up a share of the traffic. But also there's redundancy in the marine cable ecosystem itself. So like if one cable gets cut, there's enough cables crossing the Atlantic, for example, to take up the burden of the data that was severed.
15: Actually, this reminds me, the other thing I wanted to ask you is, how much does geography play into these decisions? Because again, going back to that chart, they very much resemble shipping lanes. So getting from point A to point B, presumably as fast and efficiently as possible. But also one thing I learned in researching for this episode is that Egypt apparently is a big, I don't want to say choke point, but like a major center for fiber optic cables, in much the same way that it's a major center for container shipping through the Suez Canal. So how much does just pure basic geography actually inform the decisions of where these cables get laid?
17: Oh, it's a big deal. I mean, first there's undersea geography, right? I mean, the topography of the ocean floor is obviously not flat, flat, flat. There are crevasses and gorges, and there's currents that go one way or another. There's like steep lips of rocky cliffs. And so you have to kind of avoid all of this. You know, Tonga, which I mentioned earlier, has the unfortunate situation of sitting in that Pacific Ring of Fire. So there's an underwater volcano not far away, and that's liable to break its cables. And it has in the past, even before the one that I talk about. So undersea geography, big deal. But even overseas geography is a massive deal. So for example, if you want to come from Asia to Europe, as with a ship, it's much cheaper to come through the Suez

0: for the privacy and data security of their citizens, or do they give their citizens expanded internet access, which is really what they're craving? And I think this is a weakness. It gives a lie to the old sort of utopian model of a free, open internet. And as in many other ways, which we talk about all the time these days, I think this also actually sort of closes off the internet in some sense and kind of suffocates certain people who want to get online.
1: Mm. Joe, I was trying to think of a really remote place in the world that might not have fiber optic cable yet. And so I looked up Kiribati, and it turns out there's a cable that's supposed to have become operational, funded by the US, Australia, and Japan in 2025. But I can't see anything about whether it actually did start working.
2: There you go. There must be some Chinese company that's competing with Meta and all these going to the developing world and Africa and LATAM and saying, you don't have to trust these big tech giants. We'll do it and we'll do it cheaper, et cetera. That must exist, right?
0: There is exactly one. Well, there's two, I think. But the main one is called HMN, which is a spin-off of Huawei. And HMN has been in the cable business for a while now, like I think more than a decade. And HMN doesn't really own cables outright. HMN is kind of like these two or three big companies, including Subcom in the US, that lay cables. They kind of go out there and they lay the cable for a corporate customer. And so you could easily go to them and say, why don't you lay our cable instead? It'll be sort of cheaper than these American companies that do it. The problem here is that as for the last 6 or 7 years, Chinese tech companies have been on sanctions lists around the world after the first Trump administration put them there. So to go out and engage HMN and to ask Huawei to come and lay a cable is to sort of risk going against that sanctions list and therefore risk all kinds of punitive measures being enforced against you.
2: More to come from our conversation with Sumanth Subramanian. We are talking about the global network of subsea cables. I'm Joe Weisenthal.
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7: Yeah, it really does kind of serve as a quite large appetizer, if you will, in terms of just the sheer size of it. Again, north of $5.5 billion. I don't know if we've confirmed that they've exercised the green shoe. You have to imagine that happened almost instantaneously. So this would be the largest chip IPO of all time here in the US. And the big focus is, again, in a few weeks, what happens with SpaceX looking to raise $75 billion and how the market can digest that capital, and just thinking through how that does set the table for an Anthropic and OpenAI potentially later this year. Just given that across those three deals, it's pretty much an entire record year of IPO proceeds. Yeah.
6: And there's a lot of drama surrounding this IPO because we had reporting that showed Arm Holdings and SoftBank, which owns Arm, the majority owner, wanted to buy this company a couple of weeks before the IPO.
7: Yeah, it's kind of unsurprising for all intents and purposes. The interesting thing from that reporting from Ed Ludlow and the team is kind of the question around the cash and stock component. And when you think about the fact that right now, Cerebras, however you want to pronounce it, is about $65 billion in market cap. Yes, Arm is $225 billion, but there is an interesting kind of financial gymnastics that would have had to be accomplished to complete that deal. And the question then going forward is just how large would the company be?
6: Benefit it has is that it's an AI chip maker, and that, like, you know, hits on so many different things right now. Is it a competitor to NVIDIA?
7: Yeah, that's how they're billing themselves.
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8: Joining us now is Samba Nova CEO Rodrigo Liang. He is a direct competitor of Cerebras. Rodrigo, why don't you explain to us first exactly, you know, where you compete and where you differ?
9: Yeah, we're a chip maker. We build AI chips for inference. And so we're very focused on driving inference into the highest performance space. And so if you look at Cerebras, where they're demonstrating that they can actually run really, really fast on smaller models, we run the spectrum. We think that the battleground is going to be in the large models and where the frontier models are, and even the open source models are now trillion parameter models. We're very focused on taking those big models and running them really, really fast.
8: Who gets access to your chips?
9: Well, that's a key thing. Supply chain is a battleground, and we're already taking orders into next year. But the really exciting thing about this right now is as we actually make these models more efficient and we map them against chips like ours, where we can run them 10 times faster than, say, a traditional GPU, you can make more tokens available to people. And so today we're driving them into enterprises. We're driving them into sovereign clouds because we think that the market is much broader than just the frontier models or just the hyperscalers.
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11: On today's show, we are discussing the global network of subsea cables that underpins the world's internet and how it might change or expand in the face of AI. We're speaking with Samanth Subramanian, author of The Web Beneath the Waves.
13: There used to be a time, the idyllic days, about 8 or 9 years ago, when Western companies and Chinese companies would come together in consortiums and lay cables jointly. They would kind of bear part of the burden and they would figure out who was going to do the actual laying and how much bandwidth people would get. Two or three of these projects have actually been frozen. In one case, the cable has actually been laid, but nobody can switch it on because the US government doesn't want that to happen because a Chinese company is involved. In two other cases, I think the mapping was done, the funds were committed, and then they had to kind of pull everything back. There hasn't been a new cable laid between China and the US direct in years, even though traffic between these two countries has never been greater. So you have to route everything now through the Philippines or through Singapore. It's like a very, very long way around to go from Chinese East Coast to the West Coast of the US. So none of this is, of course, efficient in any way or desirable in any way. But even more than that, I think people in the industry start to worry that something like

0: cost-efficient these technologies were.
1: All right, Samantha Supermanium, we're going to have to leave it there, but thank you so much for coming on Oddlots. That was super interesting.
0: Thank you so much. This was a lot of fun.
1: So, Joe, that was fascinating. There's a lot to kind of pick over in that discussion. I'm very interested in how we, I mean, it's sort of a parallel of the global economy, isn't it?
2: Yeah.
1: Where you used to have consortiums who would work together to build these things, and now it's just sort of one of four very large tech companies that are doing most of it. The other thing that I was thinking about is just, I didn't realize the militaries had their own cables, but again,
2: makes
1: a lot of sense.
2: Yeah, no, I love that topic. Like I said, I still think it's like one of like the great marvels. Like, there's just a lot of miles.
1: Yeah, except we can't actually marvel at it because it's underneath miles and miles of the ocean.
2: This has been Oddlots on Bloomberg Radio. I'm Joe Weisenthal.
1: And I'm Tracy Alloway.
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6: We haven't seen a breakout of yields to these levels in quite some time. And that 5% level for the long bond, that matters. And it has in the past for equities. So I'm keeping an eye on what happens in the stock market today, frankly.
7: What is pushing rates higher? Again, you mentioned the 30-year at 5.10%. That really gets people's attention. The 10-year at 4.55, that breaks out a little bit. What's going on there?
6: Well, I think we're still trading the conflict in the Middle East. We're still worried about the energy complex. We're coming off of a series of inflation prints that have demonstrated that we're already starting to see some pass-through to core. There were a few technical adjustments from the BLS that propped up the core numbers, so we weren't particularly surprised or worried, but the market clearly is, and we just went through the 10 and 30-year auctions, and so they're still in the process of being redistributed. And as we have seen in the run-up to pretty much every weekend, we're worried about the event risk of those 2 days in the Middle East, because frankly, anything can happen.
7: I guess the angst is more persistent, more stickier inflation. Is that what we're seeing?
6: I think that's part of it. There's also a fiscal concern. The inflation argument is fed into by the notion that the labor market remains on solid footing. We had a higher than expected, but still low initial jobless claims number. Inflation is moving along fine, but not to levels that are troubling yet. If the unemployment rate had been materially higher or we hadn't had strong payrolls, I think we'd be in a much different macro environment.
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8: From the Sky News Centre at midnight, Andy Burnham's cleared the first hurdle in his Labour leadership bid, with the party's ruling body saying he can stand in a by-election. The Greater Manchester mayor was refused permission when he launched a previous bid for Parliament earlier this year. Conservative leader Kemi Badenoch says the government's in meltdown.
9: Rachel Reeves said it herself, that a leadership crisis would just be chaos. We've seen the health secretary resign because he wants to be prime minister. The Labour Party is only interested in themselves. They are not governing the country. Andy Burnham wants to rock up and just be prime minister despite being out of parliament for a decade.
8: A teenager who killed a great-grandmother with his illegal e-bike's been jailed for nearly 7 years. Billy Stokoe was 18 when he hit Gloria Stevenson, then fled on a zebra crossing in Sunderland last May. The father of student Lewis Waters, who's died after catching meningitis, says he can't describe the heartbreak. Lewis, who attended Henley College in Oxfordshire, was described as funny, sociable and kind-hearted. Two other pupils from separate schools in Reading are being treated. Health officials say they're reviewing vaccine policy for teenagers. Sharmiz Ladani's from the UK Health Security Agency.
10: That's a very large number of young adults to vaccinate to prevent very few cases. But given the recent outbreaks, it is important and it is happening that we are re-evaluating the decisions that were made.
8: A 19-year-old man's been charged with a data protection offence after a referee's personal details were leaked online. John Beaton and his family spent a night at home under police protection. Aston Villa have qualified for the Champions League with a 4-2 victory over Liverpool. They've gone above their opponents to fourth in the Premier League and are now guaranteed to finish in the top five. Liverpool's place is not yet secure. And Sir David Beckham has become the UK's first billionaire sports person. That's according to the Sunday Times Rich List that also features the Oasis brothers. That's the latest. I'm Bev Rimmer.
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13: Joining us now is Samba Nova CEO Rodrigo Liang. He is a direct competitor of Cerebras. Rodrigo, why don't you explain to us first exactly, you know, where you compete and where you differ?
14: Yeah, we're a chip maker. We build AI chips for inference. And so we're very focused on driving inference into the highest performance space. And so if you look at Cerebras, where they're demonstrating that they can actually run really, really fast on smaller models, we run the spectrum. We think that the battleground is going to be in the large models and where the frontier models are, and even the open source models are now trillion parameter models. We're very focused on taking those big models and running them really, really fast.
13: Who gets access to your chips?
14: Well, that's a key thing. Supply chain is a battleground, and we're already taking orders into next year. But the really exciting thing about this right now is as we actually make these models more efficient and we map them against chips like ours, where we can run them 10 times faster than, say, a traditional GPU, you can make more tokens available to people. And so today we're driving them into enterprises. We're driving them into sovereign clouds because we think that the market is much broader than just the frontier models or just the hyperscalers.
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19: On the latest edition of the Wall Street Week podcast, we sit down with Bridgewater founder Ray Dalio for his views on what the war in Iran tells us about the role of the U.S. in the world, its rivalry with China, and what an investor's to do when it seems like the world order is breaking down.
20: So I think winning the war is clear. Iran is perceived as a middle power, not a great power. And can the United States win it or not? And this is now having a big effect in when I go around the world, like in Asia. You know, the United States has been viewed as a countervailing force relative to China. Okay, now it's believed that the United States cannot be relied on to fight that war, will not be there with those bases. And this is changing relationships with China, too. You're seeing a number of leaders go up to China and essentially have relations, but it's like the tribute system. But also in the region, there's the recognition, in their view, that there is an environment where the countries in the region I have to recognize and respect that power. And so now you're seeing that happen. That tribute system is not a oppressive controlling system. It's much more like there's the more powerful have an obligation to behave well with the less powerful, and the less powerful have an obligation to recognize the more powerful, and they should operate in a harmonious way.
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21: Hi, everyone. Welcome to the weekend edition of Bloomberg Business Week. It was another busy week with the economic environment really top of mind. U.S. inflation accelerated in April on rising gasoline and grocery costs, exceeding wage growth in a double whammy for already strained consumers and, gotta say, lowering the chance for an interest rate cut later on this year.
22: Plus, the Senate narrowly confirmed Kevin Warsh as Fed chair, setting up the most controversial leadership transition at the central bank in decades. Also, really a test of its political independence with the slimmest confirmation margin ever.
21: Yeah, I know. It's going to be an interesting Fed going forward. With that in mind, we have a really great look at consumer health and how the lower and middle income consumers may be cutting back on spending to deal with the squeeze. Sometimes you just got to go to things that people just do on a regular basis. We caught up with the CEO of Sally Beauty, who joined us to talk earnings and the company's third quarter outlook. And again, get that read on the consumer.
22: Plus, The Hollywood Reporter calls it, quote, this season's must-see Broadway revival. We catch up with the co-directors of Cats, The Jellicle Ball. It's a musical revival nominated for 9 Tony Awards.
21: All right, all of that to come. We begin with a smart look at private credit. The new head of the U.S. Securities and Exchange Commission's Enforcement Division said keeping an eye on stress in the private markets is one of his top priorities during his first week on the job after funds saw a surge in redemption requests and limited withdrawals. I mean, this has been an ongoing story. Questions about private credit, Tim, as you well know, over the last year or so.
22: And Double Line CEO and CIO Jeff Gundlach telling Bloomberg's Romain Bostic and Katie Greifeld that the conditions were similar to what we saw back in 2007, highlighting significant risks and potential domino effects.
23: I think the mechanism is already underway, and the mechanism is a decline or elimination of trust, because there's been so much reporting that is questionable in terms of the underlying activity. When I point out the one that really grabbed my attention last fall was there was a fund that was marked at 100, and overnight it was marked at 81. Mm-hmm. Now that is a hard to understand markdown by a not insignificant sponsor, one with a good reputation and a very large staff, supposedly doing underwriting and due diligence and tracking and all that sort of stuff, and yet it goes down 19% overnight. But I've been saying this is not just about private credit. This is something that is endemic to market cycles. This happened in the IPO of dot-coms back in the late 90s. They had no revenue, business plan, and they were selling for large prices.
22: That was Double Line CEO and CIO Jeff Gundlach.
21: We took a deeper look at some of the concerns with cracks in private credit with two informed voices, James Crombie, Bloomberg News senior editor of credit, and Michael Gross, co-founder and co-CEO of SLR Capital Partners. It's an independent asset manager focused on delivering flexible debt capital solutions to U.S.-based middle market businesses. He's also one of the co-founders of Apollo Management, now known as Apollo Global Management.
24: Yeah, it is pretty strong. And you know, it comes from the fact that we haven't been through a cycle in like 17 years. So everyone's kind of gotten spoiled. And to Jeff Gundlach's comments earlier, there are a lot of investors out there who don't quite realize what they were sold in terms of liquidity. And so when you started to see cracks in the system and retail investors being unable to get their money back, the media kind of picked up on that and brought private credit to the forefront. And at the same time that all happened, all the concerns about, you know, AI and the impact on software came to roost. And all of a sudden, we're sitting here having come through earnings seasons where for the first time in 10, 15 years, you have BDCs reporting negative ROEs for the quarter. Mm-hmm. Why? Because their net asset values have been written down to reflect the mark to market of these software loans and other loans to the point that it more than exceeded their investment income for the quarter. And so this set off a whole set of nervousness.
1: Kind of like a mortgage being underwater, right?
24: Ish.
1: Yeah.
24: Ish.
1: Anyway, go ahead.
24: Yeah. But, you know, I think the discussion that should take place is whether this is kind of a permanent change or whether this is a mark-to-market change which has the ability to come back.
1: What do you think?
24: I think both. I think the narrative that the public BDCs are talking about when they talk about their NAVs decline for the quarter is that reflects spreads widening. Now, yes, spreads did widen this past quarter. People should mark their portfolios accordingly to take that into effect. But I would argue some of that spread widening or discounts have been put in place is permanent and it can actually become lower. Why? Mm-hmm. Because all these software loans we're talking about, which are 20-30% of people's exposure, still has real downside. Just the fact they're trading lower doesn't mean that's the bottom.
2: But is that downside, and this is, you know, a part of a broader conversation, Michael, but is the downside, is that warranted, like the potential downside warranted right now? Because there's a whole group of people that says, you know, these software as a service companies are not going to be replaced by Claude or by what you can build on Claude.
24: They're not. And here's the issue. As a private equity investor, if you have a portfolio of software companies, five of them can do well and three can be zeros and you could still be okay.
1: Mm-hmm. Yeah.
24: In credit, where we're making 8, 9, 10, 11%, we have to be close to perfect. We have to make money on our loans 99% of the time so we can get net returns for our investors. So if you're lending to software companies and three or four of them go belly up,
1: that's a problem.
24: It kind of doesn't matter what the rest of your portfolio is. You've put a real dent in it.
1: James, come on in.
5: I'm interested, Mike, in the response from investors to this news, to your results. The stock is down a lot. When we spoke, we were talking about outperformance in your portfolio because of the relatively low exposure to software. You're certainly outperforming on that basis, but now I'm looking at the stock. I think it was down the most since March 2020, and it's down at a four-year low right now. You know, what do you make of that?
24: It's obviously disappointing. Yeah. You know, I can control a lot of things. I can't control how our stock trades. What I will say is when I think about the fundamentals, this quarter we had zero non-accruals. Our net asset value was down 50 basis points, whereas the peers were down 200 to 1,000 basis points. And our ROE for the quarter was 7%. We were one of four or five public BDCs who had a positive ROE for the quarter. And the reason we're able to accomplish all that is, to your earlier comment, we have 2% software exposure. And the vast majority of our loans are asset-based loans in specialty finance strategies as opposed to the traditional cash flow loans, which are exhibiting this volatility.
2: So you think investors are getting it wrong?
24: I think investors are partially getting it wrong. I think we lowered our dividend to reflect what our current earnings power is. We wanted mm-hmm. to take the pressure off the investment team to go do investments just for the sake of supporting a dividend, because we are very conservative. We have tools in place to kind of rebuild our income. And importantly, the fact that we reset our dividend was not credit related. It wasn't loss related. It was voluntary based on what we think the current earnings levels are.
5: Last time that we talked, also you told me you were buying the stock because it was so cheap. Are you doing the same now?
24: I likely will.
1: But not yet?
24: Not yet. I haven't yet.
2: Why wait?
24: I have to have the window period opened up.
2: Okay.
1: Okay. So,
2: at these levels, you're buying.
24: I think it's interesting. Yes, okay. For sure.
1: How closely do you watch the macro in terms of maybe putting additional pressure on your investments and just the private credit world overall?
24: I mean, we watch it. You know, we watch what's going on in Iran. We watch what's going on with oil prices. But fortunately for us, given that we're not predominantly a cash flow lender, we're not really impacted. The value of the receivables that we lend against and the inventory we lend against really aren't impacted by these factors, because importantly, this collateral turns over quickly. Yeah. These aren't five-year assets. They're assets that turn over in 30 to 60 days.
5: I think if you step back and look at what was being reported out of Milken, there was a lot of talk about private credit. You know, we had a lot of discussion around trust. And I think, you know, Jeff mentioned that as well, that trust is you know, hard to win and very easy to lose. And it's lost now. How do you get it back?
24: By performing, by, you know, following through what we say and continue to show people that we have a very defensive portfolio that's extremely conservative, that's going to perform in good markets as well as bad markets.
2: To piggyback off of James's question, is there a chance with the volatility that we've seen and the negative headlines that we've seen when it comes to private credit, it's turned off a class of investors that you might have thought would be available to buy in?
24: It's a great question, because if you think about the vast majority of investors in public BDCs are retail investors.
2: Yeah.
24: Those are the people who get scared first, mm-hmm. and those people that follow trends. We are seeing incredible interest still in private credit, and specifically what we do, from institutions and high net worth family offices. There's a real

0: real desire to be in private credit. People realize that this is a long-term asset class that makes sense if you invest with the right managers. And the sophisticated people are saying to themselves, I already have exposure to traditional cash flow lending. Where can I get differentiated exposure within private credit that's not correlated to the rest of the market?
1: But do you think opening it up to more and more retail investors or individual investors that ultimately you're going to have so much money chasing, ultimately pressured to do deals that really just don't make sense?
0: It's already happened.
1: Yeah.
0: I mean, with the proliferation of these non-traded BDCs, too much money was raised too quickly, and that caused certain managers to lose discipline and put money out quickly just for the sake of putting it out.
1: So should we slow it down in terms of the exposure?
0: I think the manager should slow it down and have the discipline to not take in capital if there's not a good place to put it.
2: And in any shakeout, there's a kind of a gravitation towards scale and liquidity and, you know, the safety of brands that you kind of know. We've done a piece that came out today just on how your old shop, Apollo, is actually benefiting, it seems, by this turmoil, and they're taking advantage. They have the scale to do that. Is it a question of, you know, size matters in this, at this point, and you have to be big to survive?
0: I actually think, personally, it's the opposite. I think we've gone into a world where there's a diseconomies of scale. By being too large and having targets of $1 trillion or $2 trillion of assets, your focus is on accumulating assets and not investing it. And you need to go after bigger companies which have more options in the liquid market. By being a niche player, assuming you have the right resources and capital base and cost of capital, you can go after different seams within private credit that offer differentiated and better return with less risk.
1: So do you think that Apollo, your old firm, is setting itself up for some problems in the future just because of its size and forcing it?
0: I don't. I think, you know, okay. I'm biased because I came out of Apollo.
1: And I didn't mean to put you on the spot, but I'm just curious.
0: And I'm a big fan of Mark Rowan. I think he's one of the most brilliant people in the business. He's an investor first.
1: Yeah.
0: So he has these public goals, but he's not going to be willing to sacrifice returns for doing it.
2: The redemptions we saw in last month and the month before, we're setting ourselves up for another round of that very, very soon. Are we Groundhog Day in June?
1: And just got about 15, 20 seconds.
0: Yes. You will see similar redemptions because once people start, they're not going to stop.
3: That was Michael Gross, co-founder and CEO of SLR Capital Partners. Also with us, James Crombie, Bloomberg News senior editor who covers credit.
1: And I just want to mention, we did have a private credit story out in our Private Credit Weekly newsletter, and it just pointed out how KKR, BlackRock, and Apollo Global Management are taking steps to address issues with their private credit funds, which have become reputational stains despite being a small part of their assets. So the ongoing watch continues.
3: Coming up, you've heard of the lipstick index? You have, Carol, right?
1: Yeah, haven't you? Come on.
3: Yeah, I have. It's fun. Does it still exist?
1: I don't know, but it's like that spending on a little indulgence when things are tight in the economy.
3: Well, the CEO of Sally Beauty stops by, and she gave us her read on the economy and consumer following her company's most recent earnings report.
1: I will say touching at my roots is inconsiderate. not discretionary. It's kind of crucial. 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
6: Yeah, well, you know, I was the other day just visiting one of our wine suppliers, and he was saying that it cost him over $2,000 more just to get a container of wine here into the U.S. right now. And that's, you know, just one part of the whole transportation piece.
7: So you couple that with actually selling the wine in a time when we're hearing more and more about young people not drinking as much, this idea of dry January actually lasting the entire year. What does that mean for the overall business?
6: Well, you know, you also see customers here on the store. And I was just talking to a lady the other day who was just talking about how much more it costs her to fill up her huge, you know, van that she drives with all her kids in the back. So, you know, everyone here on the store floor is definitely feeling it. I think one good thing about being a family business is that we can, you know, work with our suppliers and hold those costs. in a lot of instances, we'll split, you know, that transportation cost with our suppliers so we can keep prices here on our store floor family friendly.
8: And you guys have not yet seen price increases, my understanding is, due to fuel, correct?
6: Yes, we have not. You know, here in the wine business, as you started off with the tariffs, that was, you know, big last year. And for this year, really no one wants to raise the price of wine right now. And I always look, this is a great new rosé that just came in. It's a new fresh vintage. But, you know, we're retailing this under $15. And if I were to go and sell it over $15, what happens to sales is they go down.
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16: In the week that has been, and so many headlines, and many of them happening over the past 24 hours as well, about the future of the UK Prime Minister and those who are lining up to potentially replace him. This all happening in a week that feels like a collision of the biggest macro themes, geopolitical and trade tensions in focus with Donald Trump's trip to China, those surging equity markets over AI, higher oil prices, and those renewed questions over political and fiscal credibility here in the UK. Stephanie Flanders is Bloomberg's senior executive editor, leading our global coverage of economics and government. Stephanie, good to talk to you. You know, you also have the Trumponomics podcast under your belt as well, I should say. Let's talk. I should indeed, and I have.
17: Earlier in the week, Stephanie, we were talking to GAM's UK investment director, Paul Markham, saying that we've crossed a Rubicon now, that mines do start to go back to 1976. He's not the only investor who has mentioned this, i.e., you know, effectively a bankruptcy of the UK government, as he calls it, in 1976, and whether we might be heading for that again. How much credibility do you think that has as investors sort of worry about this? Is it a real risk for Britain?
18: I mean, honestly, we're in such a different world that that is not a credible risk. And to be honest, it's the kind of thing people say, which just makes in a current world of free flowing. Remember in the 70s, you had, you know, big controls on capital inflows. You had a very kind of fixed approach to the trade deficit, which meant that you were literally having to kind of gather your dollars in order to meet your outgoings. So we have, unlike many countries in the Eurozone, we have control over our own currency. And so there is certainly no way in which the UK government can go bankrupt. You can always find pounds, even if you're in effect printing them. Now, obviously, we're not going to get to that point, but I'm just, as a matter of economics, this government can't go bankrupt. Now, what can happen, and some would argue has happened in slow motion over the last few years, is that continued question marks about our commitment to inflation and our fiscal credibility can just open up that gap between our borrowing costs and those of similar countries. And of course, that's something you talk about all the time. That is, we have definitely seen that. I would say our economists look at it, they say some of it is to do with fiscal credibility, that gap with countries like France that actually have higher debt. But it's also that we've consistently had higher inflation. And as you know, that goes into the calculation if you're thinking about buying UK gilts.
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1: The vast majority of Americans worried about high prices in 2025, and a growing share grew anxious about the job market as well. That's according to an annual Federal Reserve survey.
3: Amid near zero job growth last year, 42% of adults reported that finding or keeping a job was either a minor or major concern. That's up from 37% in 2024. Now, get this. About 9 in 10 respondents said they were concerned about price increases. That's according to the Fed's 2025 survey of household economics and decision making. The survey was conducted in October, and it did come months before the war in Iran drove up gasoline prices, which has sparked the fastest inflation in years.
1: Lower and middle income consumers are getting hit by higher costs particularly hard, and it's starting to show in the outlook for makers of consumer products, including the beauty industry. On a conference call with investors after earnings, when the retailer gave a weak outlook for the third quarter, Sally Beauty warned it's seeing pressure in stores that identify as low income and frugality among lower middle income consumers.
3: We caught up with Denise Polonis, president and CEO of Sally Beauty Holdings. She joined us from Plano, Texas.
19: We had a great second quarter. So our overall sales were up 2.3%, comp sales up 1.3%, and real outperformance on the consumer side with our Sally brand up 4.4% here in the U.S. But that said, we do serve a lower middle income consumer. And so we watch them be more choiceful in their behavior, which means they don't replace things like blow dryers or flat irons if they don't need them. But they're buying what matters to them right now, which is hair color, it's nail gel, it's press-on nails. And those pieces continue to see strength. But as we watch a consumer that continues to get a little bit more pressured by gas prices, you know, we're conscious of the fact that they're feeling a little bit more stretched.
8: So if the war continues, energy prices continue, Denise, you think then this trend continues in the current quarter? I'm assuming you're still seeing kind of this restraint, if you will, among some of your consumers.
19: Yeah, to date, we're seeing the same restraint that we've seen the last few quarters. I think we're just a little wary that it could get a little bit worse as we get out of Q2 and tax refunds are fully absorbed into the economy. And if that gas price stays a little inflated, we can be watching for some concern. But what I'd say right now is stylists still have busy chairs. They're still serving a lot of customers. They're seeing good business come through. And that consumer continues to buy. We saw both transactions and ticket each up 2% in our U.S. Sally business. So good news, just watchful.
7: What are they buying differently? Are they trading down a little bit? Are people trading down in price point?
19: You know, I think what they're doing is they're really trading into Sally to some extent. So for those folks who color their hair, a lot of them share between coloring in a salon and coloring at home. Our color business was up 12% in the U.S. And so what does that mean? It means somebody might be going to the salon a little less frequently and maybe doing their root touch-up at home. Or going to a nail salon is very expensive. And so our nail business was up 3% as people were trading in and saying, I can get a lot of this look at home for a lot less cost.
8: So do you think, are you frustrated then with investor reaction here?
19: You know, I can't predict the market anymore. I certainly think that we've got a strong business with a lot of momentum behind us. You know, we continue to be, in the first half of the year, our EPS is up 8% versus last year. Lots of good things to be looking forward to, the right amount of cash to keep investing in the business. So my hope is the market will catch up once there's a little less maybe worry about consumer discretionary.
7: What about geographies? Particular strength in different parts of the country, particular weakness in other parts? What can you tell us?
19: No, we've seen pretty consistent behavior across the U.S. You know, I think what we always watch is we always watch border stores. We watch lower income stores. They might index a little bit lower than what we'll see across the fleet as a whole. But as the geographies go, not a lot of difference.
8: Well, I'm always, curious, and we love, Denise, talking to folks like yourself, where you do have a great window into the consumer and different, we say consumer, but there's all kinds of consumers, right? There are wealthier consumers which can shrug off a lot of stuff. There are other consumers that, middle income and so on, that feel these higher energy prices, and it's an impact, and you have to make some choices. Is there anything, though, that you're seeing within the different consumer segments that says to you that we could be headed for something more significant in terms of an economic slowdown? Or is it just, you think, reactionary to higher energy prices? And if energy prices come down, things kind of go back to quote unquote normal?
19: Yeah, the best I can see is it feels a bit more reactionary right now. You know, overall consumer trends are pretty consistent. Transactions are healthy, so it's not as if customers are not coming in. I think what we'd watch for, is if grocery prices or other things started to tick back up and there was more pressure beyond just gas prices. We aren't seeing that yet. So I'm certainly hoping that this is a period in time. And as we head through the summer, we will see things feel maybe a little bit better for that end customer. If they don't, we serve our customer well with value.

0: been there for years. And while he's been quite reclusive, he's worked as a model in New York and elsewhere. He's been known for his love of fast cars and fashion, but also for his love of his home country and his home island.
1: Yeah, so what is he doing with the business? You've got beautiful photographs of the location, and also this is a place where he has worked in various capacities since he was a teenager too.
0: Yeah, he started working. He said he worked at the factory when he was 12, just pushing these boxes around. He said he can still remember the sound of them screeching on the floor. And he worked out at the Pens in his 20s. But this year he got a formal role as the CEO of the family company owning most of SalMar. So now he's getting into the business side of the company, saying he's losing sleep over it. He slept better when he was working out at the Pens. But now he's looking to invest more in artificial intelligence, which can now, he says, track individual fish. And these are millions and millions of salmon out in the pens off the coast. And they can track the individual fish to monitor disease.
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15: Sumer Sports is working directly with NFL teams to integrate AI into player development, game planning, and overall operations. CEO Larissa Horton joins us now. This technology is really cool. Can you just like explain exactly what it does?
16: Yeah, so we start with really basic data like film, which we convert into an understanding of where you are on the field or court, so 2D, and where your body is in space, 3D. From there, we look at what are you actually doing? Are you running a slant or a post? Are you running a comeback? What did your linemen do? How are they holding the pressure? How did they protect their quarterback? What are all the spaces that you can actually take advantage of and become the new edge for your team? So we really understand the movement of the player and the entire team together, and we're doing this at the frame level.
15: What are sort of the areas that you're thinking of pushing into beyond what you have right now?
16: Yeah, so we actually have an app that is available in the App Store for high school kids, and they can measure their 40 time, their hand size, their wingspan, their height, and we start to tell them, who do you look like in D3, D4, or D3, D2, or FCS? And give them that blueprint of what can you start to do better. So what we found within folks who are not pro athletes or even trying to be pro athletes, they still want the tips of what are the pros doing really well and what are things that I can improve to slowly get there.
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0: as so from the PAC, the Pearlman Performing Arts Center, is part of your goal to create shows that move on from there, or what? How does this fit into that that project for you?
1: Our mission at PAC NYC is to bring people together in that historic site at the World Trade Center. Mm. We want to bring people together from as many different communities as possible to be in community together in our theaters. And we believe in every project we do, so when one can have a longer life, it is an absolute gift. It's not the only measure of success at all, but it is one lovely measure of success.
2: I have to go see it. I feel
0: What did Andrew say when you got him on the phone?
3: Oh, he really was just tickled by the amount of joy. And like, he often, anytime, at least I'm talking to him and he's talking about the show, that's the first thing he mentions is, you know, it's joy. Just so joyful, isn't it?
2: Has he come to see it?
1: Many times.
2: Oh, he has?
1: Yes, yes. Yeah, yeah. In fact, one of his great quotes is, "I've never been in a theater with this much love as I've been in for Cats the Jellicle Ball."
3: And it's been thrilling to watch him like receive the lyrics and the poetry in a new way through this lens as well.
2: Yeah. I feel like that's what arts and culture, like arts is about, right? Like you take something and just it evolves, right? And I don't know, a rebirth or an innovative way. I don't know. It's just pretty cool.
1: Revival.
2: Stuff. A revival.
3: That's right.
2: But it evolves.
0: And these guys are nominated for a Tony for it. Best Revival, yeah.
2: Congratulations.
1: Nine Tony nominations.
2: That's a pretty big deal. Yeah. That's a pretty big deal.
1: Yes.
2: So Chris, next time will you take Tim and me?
0: Yeah, okay. You guys are, we'll get a group discount.
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2: And I'm Carol Masser. 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
7: On the latest edition of the Bloomberg Intelligence Podcast, a conversation with Bailey Lipschultz, our senior equities reporter on the IPO from Cerebras.
8: Yeah, it really does kind of serve as a quite large appetizer, if you will, in terms of just the sheer size of it. Again, north of $5.5 billion. I don't know if we've confirmed that they've exercised the green shoe. You have to imagine that happened almost instantaneously. So this would be the largest chip IPO of all time here in the U.S. And the big focus is, again, in a few weeks, what happens with SpaceX looking to raise $75 billion and how the market can digest that capital, and just thinking through how that does set the table for an Anthropic and OpenAI potentially later this year. Just given that across those three deals, it's pretty much an entire record year of IPO proceeds.
9: Yeah.
2: And there was a lot of drama surrounding this IPO because we had reporting that showed Arm Holdings and SoftBank, which owns Arm, the majority owner, wanted to buy this company a couple of weeks before the IPO.
8: Yeah, it's kind of unsurprising for all intents and purposes. The interesting thing from that reporting from Ed Ludlow and the team is kind of the question around the cash and stock component. And when you think about the fact that right now, Cerebras, however you want to pronounce it, is about $65 billion in market cap. Yes, Arm is $225 billion, but there is an interesting kind of financial gymnastics that would have had to be accomplished to complete that deal. And the question then going forward is just how large would the company be?
2: Benefit it has is that it's an AI chip maker, and that, like, you know, hits on so many different things right now. Is it a competitor to NVIDIA?
8: Yeah, that's how they're billing themselves.
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